China and the EU reached a list of outcomes covering trade and investment balances, export controls, intellectual property rights, and the WTO reform. China and France have spoken positively about the outcomes from the China-EU trade and investment consultations following a strategic dialogue between Chinese Foreign Minister Wang Yi and the French President's diplomatic adviser Emmanuel Bon. Wang stressed that trust is the foundation of China-EU relations and the two sides should promote win-win and achieve an upward balance. Bon said Europe does not seek to decouple with China and is willing to be a trustworthy and reliable partner. China has expressed sympathies to the Panamanian government and people in the region affected by the 7.6 magnitude earthquake that hit the country on Friday. The Foreign Ministry and the Chinese Embassy will continue to monitor the situation and provide Chinese nationals in need with necessary assistance. Beijing has reminded Chinese nationals in Panama to take precautions against secondary hazards. So far, there's no report of casualties involving Chinese nationals. Panama has declared a state of emergency to coordinate relief efforts and assist communities affected by a powerful earthquake that struck the country on Friday. Officials say the declaration will ensure government agencies remain on standby and have the resources needed to assist those affected. President José Raúl Malino has ordered the creation of a commission to coordinate relief operations, manage resources, and address the needs of affected communities. The government has also set up donation collection centers. The 7.6 magnitude earthquake has injured at least 27 people and damaged homes, schools, health facilities, roads, and public buildings. The Navy of Iran's Islamic Revolutionary Guard Corps says what it calls a violating supertanker attempting to exit the Strait of Hormuz via what it calls an unauthorized route suffered an explosion after hitting naval mines. The Navy says the vessel carrying crude oil with navigation and GPS systems switched off caught fire after the blast. It says the route has been designated high risk, warning that such a fate awaits any violating oil tanker seeking to, quote, disregard Tehran's regulations. The Saudi General Authority of Civil Aviation says an attack targeting King Khalid International Airport in Riyadh has killed 12 people and injured over 300 others. The attack also prompted a temporary suspension of airport operations. It came as Yemen's Houthi group and Saudi Arabia continued exchanging strikes on major airports. The Houthi group says it's ready for reciprocal measures with Saudi Arabia to keep airports, seaports, and other facilities with humanitarian functions outside the escalating military confrontation. Saudi Arabia reportedly launched a new wave of air and missile strikes across Houthi-held areas in Yemen. Meantime, a Saudi-led coalition spokesperson says a projectile has fallen near King Fahd International Airport in Dammam. A shooting in Erie, Pennsylvania has killed 9 people, including 2 children. Police were called to Perry Street after eyewitnesses reported seeing a man firing a gun before he entered a home, where more victims were later found dead inside. Police say the suspect was also found dead with an apparent self-inflicted gunshot wound. No additional gunshots were fired after the police arrived. Police have not released the identities of those killed or discussed a possible motive. In tennis, Zheng Qinwen is into the China Open final after defeating Alice Mertens in straight sets. It makes her the first ever Chinese finalist at the tournament in Beijing. She will take on French Open champion Mira Andreeva for the title. And that's the news. I'm Meng Zihan.

get a better understanding of the evolving China-Africa partnership, this is China-Africa Talk. In 1976, China's Guangxi Zhuang Autonomous Region sent its first medical team to Niger. It began sending teams to the Comoros in 1994. For decades, Chinese doctors have worked alongside their African colleagues, providing medical care and sharing expertise. Today, more African health workers are traveling to China for training and taking what they learn back home. We look at how this partnership is helping strengthen healthcare capacity across Africa.

0: 针头在前面。
1: In an operating room in the People's Hospital of Guangxi Zhuang Autonomous Region, Himidati Nazim stands beside an unconscious patient. Under the supervision of Chinese anesthesiologists, she's learning how to keep a patient breathing safely throughout an operation. Nazim is a general practitioner from the China Comoros Friendship Hospital.Back home, she worked in emergency care and barely had exposure to anesthesia.
2: Les hôpitaux en Chine, il y a beaucoup d'opérations.
3: In Chinese hospitals, there are many more operations than we see in the Comoros. Anesthesia practice at home is limited because we do not have many surgical procedures, especially complex ones. I came here to gain practical experience and to learn how to manage emergencies in the operating room. Our hospital does not have enough anesthesiologists. That is why I came to China for this training.
2: Je suis venu ici pour acquérir des expériences.
1: Nazim arrived without specialist training. Within months, her role in the operating room began to change.
2: Au début, c'était un peu difficile de s'adapter par la langue.
3: At first, it was difficult to adapt because of the language. But now I use technology on my phone and I understand some Chinese. I'm not an anesthesiologist, I'm a general practitioner, so I was not used to working in an operating room. Now I'm getting used to it. I have learned how to intubate patients, place central venous and arterial lines, monitor them and care for them.During and after surgery.
1: Her training is part of a three-year anesthesiology program under cooperation between paired up Chinese and African hospitals. One health worker from the Comoros is trained each year. Dr. Gong Zheng is one of Nazim's instructors.
4: 那西医生，我们现在进行一个全身麻醉前的评估准备，首先是病人平躺。
5: 这个项目是中科对口的这么一个培训的这么一个项目，那么一共是为期三年。
6: This is a three-year specialist training program with one trainee each year. The first was a nurse we call Ali. The second was a general practitioner. Dr. Ibek Nassim, who is also a general practitioner, is the third. Each week, one doctor provides one-to-one instruction. We review her progress weekly, identify what she has learned and where she needs improvement. We also provide weekly theory lessons in Chinese and French.
5: 我们这个授课呢，我们是采取的是中文和法语。
1: The lessons are designed for the China Comoros Friendship Hospital. Dr. Gong visited the hospital for a medical visit and saw the conditions for himself.
5: 当地的这个医疗条件是比较缺乏的。
6: Medical conditions there were very limited. Most operations involved trauma cases, obstetrics, and gynecology. Conditions for general anesthesia were restricted. So after returning to China, we adjusted the training program. We focused more on spinal anesthesia and nerve block techniques that can be used for the operations they perform most often.
5: 他们当地主要还是以椎管的麻醉为主。所以我们现在培训它主要还是针对于这个麻醉方式的重点培养。
1: Nazim is making steady progress under the training, but the language barrier is persistent. Teachers and trainees often use translation apps on their phones.
2: Difficile avec la langue, donc on communique par le téléphone.
3: When there is something I do not understand, I write it on the phone and we communicate that way. They teach me how to prepare and administer anesthetic medicines and how to maintain anesthesia. It is difficult for them because we do not speak the same language, but they manage very well.
2: Vu que on ne parle pas la langue, mais ils s'en sortent vraiment très bien et ils sont tous gentils.
1: The value of that training is clear in the Comoros.During his medical visit, Dr. Gong Zheng met a child with a piece of wood lodged deep inside an ear. Infection had already set in. There was no specialist tool to remove it, so a Chinese surgeon fashioned one from a bent syringe needle. The child needed general anesthesia, but only one anesthesia machine was functioning. Gong Zheng developed a plan.And Ali, the former trainee, assisted him.
5: Because 当时呢，我们在做这个手术之前。

0: 是非常焦虑的，因为我要保证万无一失。
1: Before the operation, I was very anxious because I had to make sure nothing went wrong. I had never administered general anesthesia in conditions like those in the Comoros. I had to consider the equipment and the available personnel. But with a careful plan, precise management, and Ali's assistance, it went very well.
0: 麻醉预案和精准的麻醉管理，还有阿里医生的一个配合，我们实施的非常好。
2: The child woke about 10 to 20 minutes after the operation. For Gong, the most important part of the story was that a former trainee from the Comoros stood beside him and helped make it possible. They're no longer simply teacher and student, but colleagues completing an operation together. The partnership has developed over decades. Guangxi sent its first medical team to Niger in 1976 and began sending teams to the Comoros in 1994. Guangxi health authorities say 42 teams involving around 1,000 medical workers have so far served in the two countries. They have provided more than 2.4 million medical services and trained 48,000 local health workers. Qiao Shihui joined the 8th Guangxi medical team to Niger in
3: 1990. 结果呢，正好那里有抢救病人，没办法，搞了一天。
2: He tells us what the early teams faced.
3: 我们在首都有病房，我管40张床，确实病人很多。
4: In the capital, Niamey, I was responsible for about 40 beds, and they were almost always full. After ward round, I saw outpatients and dispensed medicine myself. There could be 50 to 100 patients a day, sometimes even more. We worked through the week. On Sunday morning, we still completed our ward round, so we had only about half a day to rest.
3: 就是一个礼拜就等于休息半天左右的这个情况。
2: The work was not limited to treating the patients in front of him. At a provincial hospital, Qiao Shihui found gastroscopes, a colonoscope, and electrocardiogram equipment sitting unused in the storeroom.
3: 有一天，那个金德医院那个院长都带我到他们仓库去看了一下，我看。
4: The hospital director showed me the equipment. I asked why they were not using the machines. He said no one knew how. I asked him to select doctors and nurses, and I trained them. At first, I performed the examinations. Then I watched them do the procedures, and afterward, I checked again in case they had missed anything. Over about a year and a half,We established gastroscopy, colonoscopy, and electrocardiography services.
3: 一个心电图室，等于建立两个心电科室。
2: Patients who once traveled more than 1,000 kilometers to the capital for examinations can now receive them locally.
3: 安尼博雅多路，安尼博雅多路是怎么样？就是你哪里痛，那不是？
2: Qiao Shihui learned Hausa and Zarma because many patients did not speak French, Niger's official language. He later served repeatedly in Niger and also worked in the Comoros, spending more than a decade in Africa altogether. The technical limitations could be extreme.
5: 有困难找中国医生这么一句话。
2: 钟日胜, an anesthesiologist, served twice in Africa, first in Niger and later in the Comoros. In 2004, he worked at a hospital in Zander, far from the capital. At times, there was no reliable oxygen supply and no normally functioning anesthesia machine. During one operation on a child,Zhong placed a small piece of cotton near the patient's nostrils.
6: 对我们麻醉医生来说，就是一个 士兵要上战场，你要有子弹一样。
7: For an anesthesiologist, oxygen is like ammunition for a soldier going into battle. Without oxygen, a patient can die within minutes. During one operation on a child, I had to preserve spontaneous breathing as much as possible. I placed a small piece of cotton near the child's nose and watched it move. If it stopped moving, the child could die in front of me. Every operation felt like walking a tightrope along a cliff.
6: 每一台手术就如同在悬崖上走钢丝一样。
2: Years later, equipment remained a constraint, although hospitals and specialist services had improved. Neurosurgeon Liao Guangcha served with the 21st and 23rd teams to Niger.
8: 比如说我开颅必须要有开颅的工具啊，也有电钻啊。
9: For brain surgery, we need electric drills and saws. They didn't have them, so we had to return to hand-operated tools. Power cuts were not a problem. During one operation, the electricity could go out to 5 or 10 times. That is unimaginable in China. I had brought several headlamps, so when the electricity failed, we put them on and continued.
8: 带上这些头灯，然后呢，在停电的状态下，也可以把这个手术啊，进行下去。
2: An operation that might take a few hours with modern equipment could occupy most of the day. But Liao Guangcha says the purpose was increasingly to work alongside local surgeons, allowing them to operate while Chinese specialists assisted and intervened only when necessary. He shares an experience with a brain tumor operation.
8: 当时这个血啊，喷出来了，当时他们的手脚就慌了。
9: The bleeding suddenly pulled out, and the local surgeon became nervous. I told him not to panic. He handed the instruments to me, and I controlled bleeding before completing the removal of the tumor. This can also be a useful experience. He saw how I responded. The next time he encounters the same complication, he will have a better idea of what to do.
8: 他以后再碰到这种例子的话，他可能自己心里有底了。
2: For the current generation of teams, that transfer of experience is becoming the main task. Dr. Wang Zhou went to Niger in 2024 as an interventional cardiologist. One night, a patient arrived with an acute heart attack. Wang Zhou believed the patient might not survive until morning.
10: 我们在尼日尔做了尼日尔首台的急性心梗的急诊的一个介入手术。
11: We performed Niger's first emergency interventional procedure for an acute heart attack. The patient was in cardiogenic shock with very low blood pressure. Under Chinese clinical standards, the blocked artery should be opened within 90 minutes. And under the conditions here, we did it in about 118 minutes. If we did not operate, I thought there was perhaps a 90% chance the patient would die.If we did, I believe there was at least a 50% chance we could save him. Once the artery was open and his blood pressure stabilized, we knew he was likely to survive.
10: 当血管做通了之后，他的血压稳定了之后，我们觉得应该是稳了。
2: The operation saved the patient's life. Wang Zhou says the larger objective is to help local specialists perform such work themselves.
10: 刚开始去之前，我觉得可能就是去看看病人，做做手术。
11: Before I went, I thought we would see patients, perform operations, and deliver medicine. After arriving, I realized today's medical assistance is much more than that. Local medical standards are improving. In the past, a team might go and complete the work for them.Now I have to teach them how to do it and accompany them while they do it. I should not simply do it on their behalf.
10: 我陪他们怎么做应该是这样一个转变。
2: That is also the priority for the 25th Chinese medical team now working in Niger. Team leader Huang Huiqiao says her team began planning its training work before leaving China.
12: 那在这里都援助50年了，我们援助出什么？他们这里的人到底掌握了多少东西？ We kept asking ourselves, after 50 years of assistance, what have we helped leave behind? And how much have local professionals mastered? Building a medical team that cannot be taken away is very important. Before we left China, our university helped us prepare teaching models so we could carry out practical training after arriving. We did not want simply to bring people and equipment. We wanted training that could truly take root.
13: The team has also introduced emergency response training and courses in traditional Chinese medicine. Huang Hui tells us the participants include department heads and hospital managers, and the teaching continues from theory to repeated practical assessment.
12: We told the hospital director that one or two lectures would not be enough. After the theory, every trainee has to practice. For acupuncture, moxibustion and cupping, our doctors observe and assess their work. Only after completing the full process do they receive a joint certificate from the two hospitals. The local medical workers have been very enthusiastic. They are not only listening, they are beginning to practice the techniques themselves.
13: The Guangxi Health Authorities call this the move from blood transfusion to blood production, from delivering a temporary supply to helping a health system generate its real capacity. Teaching does not always happen in a classroom. Zhong Chengshan, a surgical nurse with the current team in Niger, noticed that instruments returned by surgeons were placed together without being cleaned or sorted. She chose to teach through demonstration.
14: I did not directly tell them that their way was wrong. Each time an instrument came back, I wiped off the blood and arranged it by category in front of them. If they placed something on the table without cleaning it, I quietly cleaned and sorted it again. After seeing this repeatedly, they began to understand that the instruments should be wiped and organized. I hope our actions can influence them rather than relying only on lectures.
13: She says the current teams must adapt technology to local resources, not merely reproduce a Chinese operating room in Africa.
14: Local specialists can study in Europe or China and learn a technique, but when they return, the necessary equipment may not be available. This is where our work in Niger matters. We can help them adapt what they have learned to the resources they actually have and show them how to make the technique work locally. I think long-term, targeted training, cooperation on infectious diseases, and stronger remote consultation could all make the partnership more effective.
13: Alongside training programs such as the one Nazim is taking part in, shorter courses are also available. In July, Guiro Sule led a 15-member delegation to Guangxi for medical training. He says the visit aims to expand cooperation into more advanced specialties.
15: Vraiment, le rôle de l'équipe chinoise est extrêmement important parce qu'elle nous aide dans beaucoup de domaines, comme je l'ai dit.
7: The role of Chinese medical team is extremely important because it helps us in many fields, especially advanced areas such as interventional cardiology and neurosurgery. During this mission, the 15 members of our delegation have a training program covering cardiology, cardiac surgery, kidney transplantation, and nuclear medicine. We want to build on what already exists and broaden the cooperation into other fields that we need to develop.
13: Du Zhenzong, director of Guangxi's Health Commission, describes this as combining immediate medical support with long-term capacity building.
16: 第一，根据他们的需求，加强专科建设。
17: The first priority is stronger specialist development,
11: including cardiology, cardiac surgery, anesthesia, and spinal surgery. The second is personnel training through partnerships between hospitals and by bringing African medical workers to Guangxi. The third is public health cooperation, especially training for the prevention and control of malaria, dengue fever, chikungunya, and Ebola. Ultimately, most of this work must be carried out by local professionals.
3: 最终大部分工作是需要当地的工作人员来开展的。
13: Niger's ambassador to China, Gahba Seini, explains the direction African countries want the partnership to take.
16: Maintenant, ce que nous on souhaite,

0: What we want now is to strengthen African capacity so that Comorians and Nigerians can be well trained in your universities and institutions and can gradually take over. Chinese specialists would then be called upon mainly for highly complex cases.
1: Back in the operating room in Nanning, Nazim is still working toward that responsibility. For her, the final test will come when she returns to the Comoros.
2: I think I can do it. The challenges will be the shortage of staff and the lack of some equipment, but we will work with what we have. Chinese medical teams have helped our hospital and supplied equipment. When more equipment arrives, I will know how to use it because I came here and learned.
3: De faire quelque chose de bien avec, vu que je suis venu ici et j'ai appris.
1: That may be the clearest measure of what remains after a medical team has gone home. Not only the patients it treated, but the people it prepared to treat the next patient. This episode is part of Together Forward, a multimedia series from China Africa Talk. Launched in 2025, it tells stories of the people, projects, and partnerships making a difference through China Africa cooperation. You can find the videos and other stories in the series on our website, radio.cgtn.com, or YouTube channel, CGTN Podcasts.

0: 再开始啊，来，处理器，
1: 处理器。
2: Et puis maintenant, c'est le pouce-voix devant tu descends.
3: At Luban workshops in Ethiopia and Mali, young people are learning practical skills for the careers they hope to build.
4: 这个项目是中科对口的这么一个培训的这么一个项目，那么一共是为期三年。
5: This is a three-year specialist training program with one trainee each year.
3: In Niger and the Comoros, Chinese doctors have worked alongside local colleagues for decades. African health workers are also traveling to China for training and taking new skills home.
6: So we want to start cutting off by also supporting the global movement of decarbonization. So definitely we want to bring a lot of electric equipment.
3: As investment expands, Chinese companies are working with African partners to develop skills, create jobs, and strengthen industrial value chains. These are the voices of Together Forward, a multimedia special feature of the China Africa Talk podcast. 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

0: The transition to a greener future is no longer a distant goal. 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
1: From north to south, east to west, people in China are chasing their dreams and leaving their mark. Want to know how they beat the odds and made a difference? Footprints brings you the true life stories of their journeys.
2: So I'm calling 12345 right now. Yeah, there's a manhole.
3: And that's Andre Longanu sharing his experience of spotting a wobbling manhole on a street in Chengdu and reporting it through the 12345 public service hotline.
4: No way. Look at this. They completely replaced it.
3: The video went viral, attracting more than 16 million views in China and beyond. Originally from Australia, Andre has been making videos about China for the past 2 years, sharing his experiences of everyday life through his honest perspective. Welcome to Footprints, I'm Xing Yu. In this episode, we meet with Andre to talk about his life in Chengdu, his experience as a foreign content creator, and how his experiences in China have shaped the way he sees the country. So, let's dive in. Hi, Andre, it's so great to have you with us today. For our listeners who don't know much about you yet, could you please tell us about yourself and what brought you to China?
4: Sure, Xingyu, thank you for having me. It's an honor to be here today with you, talking about all things China and myself and, you know, my experience here. So basically, I'm an Aussie living in China. I have my wife who is born and raised Chengdu citizen. And we have 2 children. We had 1 in Australia and 1 here in Chengdu. And I make videos about China.
3: Great. So you've been living in Chengdu for 3 years. So far, what do you enjoy most about living in the city?
4: Good question. There's a lot of things. Like, for someone who hasn't been here yet, it's hard to comprehend and understand, like, what's here. But first of all, I think the biggest and best thing that stands out to me about living in Chengdu and China in general, because I've been to many cities now, probably over 20 cities, is the people. The people are so friendly, so lovely. They're genuine, like genuine-hearted people. They're humble and they're generous and they're hospitable. And I just love the people. So that's the first thing. Food, secondly, is really, really good. Chinese food here is way better than Chinese food, you know, from my childhood in Australia. So, like, people have an understanding of Chinese food, but it's a westernized version, typically. It's not the real deal Chinese food. And then places to see. There's so many places to see, both here in Chengdu. There's the mountains. There's beautiful.

0: something unnatural, but
1: Mm.
0: beautiful at the same time. And I'm there in Yangshuo. I'm like, oh, this is what those paintings were trying to depict, these crazy looking, amazing mountainsides. And yeah, it's just really beautiful. And they have these beautiful rivers flowing through, and it's very natural. And some of the hotels and resorts there too are really beautiful.
1: Okay, so is there one place that you haven't been to yet, but you feel like you are so interested in that place that you might visit there someday in the future?
0: Yeah, 100% Xinjiang. It's definitely Xinjiang because I've heard the happiest people in the world live there. This is what I heard. Even yesterday, a friend of mine said, I went there and he said, I was shocked. They were so happy, like the happiest people. And this guy was living in China. And still living in China for over 25 years. And he's from London and he loves China as well. And he said the Xinjiang people are so happy and it's such a beautiful place and so cool to explore. And I've had other friends that have been there recently and they always tell me about how cool it is. Now, China is so much bigger than I previously anticipated. So there's a lot to do, a lot to see here.
1: Yeah, cool. So, Andre, you've been making video contents for 2 years now. What made you pick up a camera and start documenting life in China?
0: Mm-hmm. So before I came to China, I had a lot of things in my head, you know, preconceived ideas, we call them, about China, what we think it is or what we believe we know about other countries. And so we have quite a bit of media about China in Australia and probably the Western world in general. I've asked lots of people from like Europe, like, you know, what do your countries say about China on the media? And mostly I get back is like, it's negative, it's scary, it's fear-mongering. So people are afraid to come here. So before I got here, I had all of these, you know, false ideas about China. And it took some time to break those. And especially my wife convincing me over a long period of time that, hey, you're safe. It's going to be okay. We can go on holiday and you can see for yourself. That's why I started to make videos once I realized, hey, China's actually safe, friendly, beautiful, amazing. The people are lovely. I wanted to show the contrast, the difference, the reality, which is the opposite of what we hear and see on our media about China being so dangerous and whatever they say on the media, which is kind of constant. That's why I picked up the camera in the first place. It was like an opportunity to show my family and friends, initially just on Facebook, like, hey, I want to show you this really cool place called Yangshuo, like I said before. Or I want to show you how lovely Chengdu is and how modern it is. And it's not what you think it is. And actually there's, you know, a lot of Western brands here and a lot of things to do. So that's why I picked up a camera.
1: So what's it like being a vlogger, making video contents, traveling all across China maybe? How does it feel like?
0: Well, it's a little weird at first going from, you know, like you're working for someone, say, in Australia to getting here and then looking at your options and then landing on making videos. Because when you work for yourself, you can kind of wake up one day and say, oh, you know, I can relax today. But the reality is, you've got to treat it like a job, like any other. And it's easy from the standpoint of like, I can do this every day because I actually love the interactions I have with Chinese. I actually love the culture. I love the food. I love the places. So it's not like you're pushing yourself to do something that you feel, you know, in previous jobs in my 20s, I felt like I was doing something that I just didn't agree with internally. Mm-hmm. And so that grinds against your values. It grinds against who you are as a person, your personality. I did a lot of jobs that I wasn't like fit for my personality. My personality's meant to be out and about talking with people, doing media, having a lot of different things to do rather than sit behind a desk. That's what I used to do. And so I'm glad China's given me the opportunity to do that. And so I'm deeply grateful. Yeah.
1: Yeah. Being a vlogger suits you better.
0: Yeah, absolutely.
1: And among all the contents that you've done, is there one moment that stands out as the most unforgettable?
0: Yeah, well, look, I've made a lot of videos calling city hotlines in different cities. One time in Chongqing and a few times here in Chengdu. And they're the most standout because it's the biggest contrast that I can show the Western world. Hey, I'm actually calling an official

0: local government hotline, and I'm showing you how they actually treat citizens. I'm showing a totally different aspect. Hey, I'm in China. I'm a foreigner. Like, I'm an Aussie. And I'm calling the local hotline. And they're listening, they're hearing, they're understanding, and they're taking action. And it's just mind-blowing. So I love that kind of content. Other than that, I would say, like, anything to do with people. And that's what I'm going to go into more and more, is, like, making more and more people content and just showing the Chinese people how they're beautiful hearts. Like, I really love the heart of the people here. They're genuine. Mm. They're real. Like, they're genuinely good people.
1: You mentioned the videos where you called 12345 hotline. Actually, one of the videos that really impressed me was also the one where you spot this broken manhole in the city and you dial the 12345 to see whether they can fix it. For me, I feel like, how come a foreigner knew the number and also wanted to call it? I mean, I feel like the hotline is more of a local thing. For those locals who are aware of it, might call it. So I was quite surprised that a foreigner not only knew about it, but actually use it often, sometimes more often than the locals do. So I wonder, when was your first time hearing about this hotline? And before using it, what was your understanding of it?
0: I had no preconceived idea of this, like, kind of magical number that you can call and you get action super quick. So it's definitely a number for locals. And I guess it shows my confidence as a foreigner living here that I feel like a local. So I feel embraced, I feel accepted as a local here. That's a real testament to the culture, I would say, absolutely, number one, is that when foreigners come here, they can absolutely feel like a local, rather than an outsider. That's certainly been my experience. Now, obviously, my wife localizes me a lot because she's a local and she helps me to understand things. And she'll show me things on the internet like, hey, did you know that if you see something dangerous, you can call this number? You should go out and see if there's anything dangerous, give the number a call. And so that was in the back of my mind. And one time I was going for this walk and that's when I saw a manhole that was loose, and then I called it, and obviously from there I started making more of those videos, and they're just a perfect example to Westerners, like, this is how China works, this is how efficient, effective they are, this is how much they care about citizens and a non-citizen like me who's a foreigner here.
1: Yeah, and that video got a lot of attention overseas as well. So I wonder what kind of comments have you received? What are international viewers thinking about this?
0: Yeah, I have a mix. I would say predominantly and primarily they were positive comments like, wow, they really care in China about the people's feedback. And then you would get real skeptics that would say, oh, this is staged. This is definitely
1: staged.
0: Fake. Because how could a foreigner go there and call and get such a fast turnaround? But the reality is when they get a phone call, they have efficiency KPIs in the local government and the teams, the construction teams and the I don't know what you'd call them, fixer teams, the guys that go around and fix things and repair things, that they have to be efficient. So they get out there and they get it done. And it doesn't matter who calls, whether I call or somebody else calls, they're going to get out there and fix it because they care deeply about public safety. And imagine governing billions of people, you'd have to care about people's safety, you know, and they do.
1: Yes, and I know you've recently used the 12345 hotline once again. So could you tell us what happened and how you went?
0: Yeah, so I went to my local park. I was walking around with the kids and I saw some glass like in the bush and I thought, gee, that's weird. And I also saw some other things kind of in the bush and I thought, I don't think they belong there. That looked like someone had been illegally dumping some things. And so I called. This was Monday the 10th of August. I called them at around 11 a.m. And by 3 p.m., there was already a cleanup team cleaning and removing glass from that bush and that area. So I actually couldn't believe it. Like, look, I've called 12345 multiple times, but this was even unbelievable for me. I couldn't grasp, like, man, they are so fast. They clearly care a lot about the safety of the citizens. And by 8 p.m. that night, so imagine a team working for 5 hours, they cleaned up everything. Now, I was actually on a flight. So I was at the airport and my wife said, hey, look, here's the pictures. The team is already there fully cleaning up the whole park. Mm. And then I had also reported a broken light and a pole that was rusty and broken. And by the next morning, 8:23 a.m. it was, they had also repaired those two things too.
1: Wow.
0: So that was just mind-blowing. Hard to believe. So I don't blame skeptics. I really, I don't. Like, okay, you don't believe this is true. Like, I don't blame you because it just seems so otherworldly. You know, especially if you're in a Western country right now and you call your, I don't know, whatever hotline you have, or you try and report something to your council or your government and kind of nothing gets done. Or it might get done, but it takes a long time, like maybe months.
1: Mm. So back in your home country, Australia, is there a similar like public service hotline? Or when you encounter some local issues, who do you turn to?
0: Yeah, so we have like you'd call the council. The council is also known as a local government.
1: Mm.
0: So you can call them, but you'll be waiting a long time. So I think the fastest I've ever had anyone pick up the phone might have been 5 minutes on the best day. But on a typical day, it's 30 minutes. And on the worst day, it's like over an hour. You'll wait sitting there on the phone. But once you report something, you might wait a few months. In one case, this is still genuine, hand on heart, a real situation. Near my parents' house, they were laying new bitumen, new road. And there was a car parked on the side of the road. So the guys that were doing the bitumen, the concreting, concreted around the car. And so there's this like big drop where the car was. And so I called the council like the week after they laid this bitumen. I said, hey, you missed a spot. Like, I don't want to be that guy that's hassling, but like genuinely, like, are you coming back? Because it looks terrible for the whole street because it's super old concrete in that area, the old bitumen. And nothing got done. And I came back for a holiday from China and I called them again and nothing's been done. And it's been about 4 years now and nothing has been. So there's certain things that you report and nothing gets done. And it's just sad, to be honest.
1: Actually, I've also watched some of your other videos, the one where you spotted that giant wobbling steel sheet, and also the one about the damaged recreational facilities near your apartment, and you called the hotline to fix them, and also the one where you cleaned up the garbage on the beach. So I feel like you're really good at spotting some of the hidden problems around the city. And I feel like you, along with those who call the hotline to try to fix the problems, you guys are actually helping to make the city a better and a more livable place.
0: Mm-hmm. Yeah, absolutely. I definitely feel that way. So I care. It's like a love in your heart. Oh, I'll give you an example. This will make sense for the listeners, is when we were in Australia and people were misunderstanding China and Chinese culture, my wife felt misunderstood. She felt emotionally pained by people dismissing her because they thought China was poor and dirty and polluted and whatever and dangerous and blah, blah, blah, blah, blah, all these negative ideas. So she would be personally hurt and harmed by their misinterpretation and misunderstanding of China and the lies spread by certain media groups out there about China. So when we got here and I saw the truth, it was like me defending my own wife. When I explain China, it's me defending my wife and her culture and her people. So there's a lot of emotion behind it too. It's not just I want to make good content or I want to make a good video. It's like I actually want to love and care and defend my wife by doing that for her culture. And I think there are many other foreigners in China that feel the same. Like when you're married into a Chinese family, you have real deep feelings for China because you're married in now. You're kind of part Chinese in a sense.

0: if China wasn't genuine and they weren't genuinely good, then why would I have a reason to defend? But I feel personally really loved and accepted as a foreigner, and that's why I also have this love in my heart for China.
1: So based on your observations and your own experiences of living in a foreign country, what kinds of local issues do you think foreigners in the city might need help with?
0: I think one thing that I heard 12345 can do, which is just phenomenal, is translation. So if you're an English speaker and you call 12345, you can ask for an English speaker to translate live for you in a situation. There was a guy I heard, he was in a taxi and he just didn't know how to explain where he wanted to go. So he called 12345 and they translated live on his phone to the taxi driver and like resolved that situation because of translation through 12345. So it's stuff like that. Maybe if you like lose your passport or you lose your wallet or you have some kind of situation that's kind of, I don't know what to do. Who the heck do I call? You can call that number and they can help you figure out the process and even go above and beyond and sort of help you organize it too, which is it's a very Chinese culture thing to do, is to go above and beyond and actually serve and actually help the person on the other side of the phone. So in like real tangible ways, like maybe organizing a delivery person to actually pick up that passport that you left on the other side of the city or in that hotel or whatever, especially when some foreigners don't know how to navigate the apps.
1: So from your own experience, have you encountered some problems or issues when you communicate with the operators of the 12345 hotline?
0: Well, personally, like my Chinese is pretty low level still. And I'm changing that at the moment. I'm actively learning every day, like half an hour to an hour a day. But when I call, I say, Ni hui shuo yin wen ma, which is, do you speak English or can you speak English? And normally they get it and they say, oh, this guy only speaks English. And then they'll go and get an English speaking person on their team, which I think there are a few. There's like maybe half a dozen people. And I know this because I've called so many times that I've probably spoken to all of them. And they'll get on the phone and they're super friendly and lovely. And so have I had like miscommunications? No. If there was something I forgot to report, I'll just call them back and say, oh, I forgot to mention there's also this issue. And they normally get on it really fast as well. So
1: have you received any calls after the problem is fixed to ask you whether the problem is fixed and how satisfied you are, questions like that?
0: Yeah, it feels weird. It feels super strange. Like, hang on, local government's calling me to tell me, hey, can you come out and tell me, like, tell us, are you happy? Like, tell us your honest feedback. It just feels so strange for me, like, as a foreigner, like, this is a real service and you actually care so much, you actually want me to give you feedback after. So a great example was I reported it 7 a.m. and I think the day after they called me out and said, hey, do you want to meet us on site to take us through each item? So I showed them each item. And then once they had fixed it, they called me again and said, hey, we fixed everything. Do you want to meet us again? And I'm thinking, wow, they really involved me a lot. And then I went out. And they were just showing me around like, hey, like, tell us, is there anything extra that you think needs to be fixed? So it was very interesting process. So they really care about feedback. And like I said, man, you guys went above and beyond. It was like awesome. So I really appreciate you guys getting out here and making it so safe for people when there was a safety issue previously.
1: One last question. So, Andre, for those foreigners who are planning to come to Chengdu or maybe to travel, what's your best piece of advice for them?
0: Okay, I would say a few things. Firstly, go and make local friends. You can't just be stuck in your expat bubble because you will never understand the locals. You'll never understand the place you live. You'll never understand the culture if you're always and only ever in your own culture and your own people group. it's really important to go and make friends with different cultures, especially if you're in the country. Go and make some real local friends. They will blow your mind how lovely the people are. Like the Chengdu people, and I would say Chinese in general, are just so lovely. I know I've said this multiple times already, but you have to make local friends because you'll learn the reality on the ground from real people. Like, hey, like how does housing work? How does income work? How do jobs work? Like, how do taxes work? How does superannuation work here in China? Superannuation is like retirement funds. And it's things like that. When a Chinese person tells you what's normal for them, yeah, I work at this company and we have these five things, they're five insurances and a retirement fund. And, you know, it's just mind-blowing for a Westerner to hear that. Like, you have what? We have none of that in the Western world. And like, so your employer and the government help you buy a house in a way that's so much easier to buy a house because you work, you know, locally, and it's like superannuation on steroids. It's really extremely helpful for locals. And how does housing and real estate work? It's you'll never know or understand from an expat perspective if you're not friends with locals.
1: Thank you, Andre, so much for taking the time, sharing your own experiences and your insights. It's been a real pleasure speaking with you.
0: Thank you, Xingyu. I really appreciate you having me today.
1: And that was my conversation with influencer Andre Longenu. Sometimes it takes living somewhere, meeting people, and experiencing everyday life to challenge the assumptions we have about places we've never been. For Andre, that experience has taken him from Australia to Chengdu, from picking up a camera to documenting his life in China, and from being a newcomer to feeling like part of the local community. In the end, you just have to experience a place for yourself. With that, we wrap up today's episode of Footprints. Thanks for listening. 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Just search for Footprints to enjoy more episodes anytime, anywhere. I'm Xingyu. We'll see you next time. Bye for now. There are more than 1 million marine species known to man. This is a beautiful, dangerous, powerful, and yet fragile world of creatures. But the reality is that there are only 1/10 of the fish in the ocean today compared to that of the age of discovery. I am Huang Rei, your host on Voice of the South China Sea. No one is an island. Despite the distance between us, we are always connected.
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0: 让不同的人听见彼此。
2: Now the news， 艾蒙藏。China says the outcomes from the second meeting under the China-EU trade and investment consultations show both sides have the willingness to properly handle differences through dialogue. Chinese Commerce Minister Wang Wentao and the European Union's trade chief Maro Sefcovic recently concluded talks in Beijing. An official from China's Commerce Ministry said the two sides believe stable and healthy bilateral trade relations are beneficial to businesses and the people and will inject positive energy into global economic growth. China and the EU reached a list of outcomes covering trade and investment balances, export controls, intellectual property rights, and the WTO reform.China and France have spoken positively about the outcomes from the China-EU trade and investment consultations, following a strategic dialogue between Chinese Foreign Minister Wang Yi and the French President's diplomatic adviser Emmanuel Bon. Wang stressed that trust is the foundation of China-EU relations, and the two sides should promote win-win and achieve an upward balance.Bon said Europe does not seek to decouple with China and is willing to be a trustworthy and reliable partner. China has expressed sympathies to the Panamanian government and people in the region affected by the 7.6 magnitude earthquake that hit the country on Friday. The Foreign Ministry and the Chinese Embassy will continue to monitor the situation and provide Chinese nationals in need with necessary assistance.Beijing has reminded Chinese nationals in Panama to take precautions against secondary hazards. So far, there's no report of casualties involving Chinese nationals. Panama has declared a state of emergency to coordinate relief efforts and assist communities affected by a powerful earthquake that struck the country on Friday. Officials say the declaration will ensure government agencies remain on standby and have the resources needed to assist those affected.President Jose Raul Malino has ordered the creation of a commission to coordinate relief operations, manage resources, and address the needs of affected communities. The government has also set up donation collection centers. The 7.6 magnitude earthquake has injured at least 27 people and damaged homes, schools, health facilities, roads, and public buildings.The Navy of Iran's Islamic Revolutionary Guard Corps says what it calls a violating supertanker attempting to exit the Strait of Hormuz via what it calls an unauthorized route suffered an explosion after hitting naval mines. The Navy says the vessel carrying crude oil with navigation and GPS systems switched off caught fire after the blast. It says the route has been designated high risk, warning that such a fate awaits any violating oil tanker seeking to, quote, disregard Tehran's regulations.The Saudi General Authority of Civil Aviation says an attack targeting King Khalid International Airport in Riyadh has killed 12 people and injured over 300 others. The attack also prompted a temporary suspension of airport operations. It came as Yemen's Houthi group and Saudi Arabia continued exchanging strikes on major airports. The Houthi group says it's ready for reciprocal measures with Saudi Arabia to keep airports, seaports, and other facilities with humanitarian functions outside the escalating military confrontation. Saudi Arabia reportedly launched a new wave of air and missile strikes across Houthi-held areas in Yemen. Meantime, a Saudi-led coalition spokesperson says a projectile has fallen near King Fahd International Airport in Dammam.A shooting in Erie, Pennsylvania has killed 9 people, including 2 children. Police were called to Perry Street after eyewitnesses reported seeing a man firing a gun before he entered the home, where more victims were later found dead inside. Police say the suspect was also found dead with an apparent self-inflicted gunshot wound. No additional gunshots were fired after the police arrived. Police have not released the identities of those killed or discussed a possible motive.In tennis, Zheng Qinwen is into the China Open final after defeating Alice Mertens in straight sets. It makes her the first ever Chinese finalist at the tournament in Beijing. She will take on French Open champion Mira Andreeva for the title. And that's the news. I'm Wang Zihang.

0: Is the U.S. dollar headed for trouble? And what is hyperfinancialization?
1: Welcome to The Bridge, enlightening conversations on world cultures, life, and everything in between. Hey everyone, this is Jason Smith, host of The Bridge podcast from sunny California. 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
0: Hey everyone, I'm Jason Smith, originally from sunny California, now living in beautiful Beijing. Joining us today is friend of the show, Dr. Warwick Powell, an Australian adjunct professor, supply chain strategist, and author of a new book, Thermoeconomics in a Time of Monsters, a leading voice on China, geopolitics, and the emerging multipolar economy. Welcome back to The Bridge to China, Dr. Powell.
2: Great to be with you again, Jason.
0: Well, welcome to the show. Your new book, Thermoeconomics in a Time of Monsters, just dropped. Congratulations. For listeners who haven't picked it up yet, what exactly is thermoeconomics? And why did you choose this dramatic title referencing Gramsci's Time of Monsters?
2: Thanks for the question. I'm slowly getting better at explaining the book. I must say, writing this book was probably one of the hardest things that I've done in a long time.

0: time because it involves trying to pull together many threads of thoughts and synthesizing them into something that I hope is reasonably coherent and provides readers with food for thought and with a framework perhaps to also understand the deep logics that are working through global economic systems at present, but also from a long historical point of view. The idea of monsters, of course, comes from Gramsci, who talked about the emergence of monsters in the interregnum. And he was referencing the rise of fascism in Europe in the 1930s, 1920s and 1930s. And I guess what I was trying to do with that was to highlight the fact that we are, in some ways, currently in a period of time where there are a lot of new disruptive forces emerging, both politically and economically, and where, in fact, we're starting to see some monsters emerge, not dissimilar to those that Gramsci was talking about. And I mean by that the emergence of the new right and neo-fascist political organizations globally.
1: And let's talk application in the U.S. financial system, which you refer to as hyper-financialization. What does it mean that the U.S. financial system is hyper-financialized, and how is that entropic?
0: Great question. So the processes by which the material world, what I call the world of use values, is mobilized and is activated is through the application of injection of liquidity. And the injection of liquidity enables and gives rise to the mobilization of energy in the world. That liquidity firstly comes in the form of what I call money capital, following on from the traditions of classical economics. And money capital is conceived as a claim on future value. Okay, so money in and of itself is actually nothing more than a unit of account and a right to make claims on future value. And that those claims, when exchanged in the future, enable the holder, when they do the exchange, to gain access to some other value form, whether it's a use value, something that they can use in the production and consumption process, or something that is that I characterize as a form of fictitious capital, which is a kind of exchange value. So we have things like stocks and shares and options contracts and futures contracts, and those sorts of financial instruments are things that money capital can also exchange for. Knowing that those other kinds of exchange values can also confer rights upon their holders for future value, whether it's future monetary value, such as a dividend stream or an interest payment if you're a holder of a bond, or of course it could be converted into something of use value, such as an options contract to buy a factory or to buy a consignment of grain or oil or what have you. So these rights are quite conditional. You can exchange them at a certain point in time for something that is quite specific. So money capital can be exchanged for anything. Fictitious capital is conditional. You'll notice that we've already got essentially three circuits at work. We've got a production system, which creates things and ultimately consumes things so that they can create things again. We have a financial circuit that mobilizes those material resources, but we also have the emergence of something called the fictitious capital circuit. And the reason we have that is because the speed at which money capital can be introduced into an economic system is far greater than the speed at which the real world can validate those monetary claims, which means that over a period of time, we have a growing amount of monetary claims on future value, which have to be validated in some way or another. Now, what the system does, and we do this through institutions, is that we either leech money capital or liquidity out of the system temporarily or permanently, temporarily by way of enabling holders to exchange them for something else. So if I've got money, which is the unconditional means of circulation, and I can swap them for things like bonds or stocks or whatever, then for that period of time, that money has been taken out of circulation. The main way, however, that money is taken out of circulation is when loans are repaid or when taxes are paid, okay? So the aim of the circulatory mechanisms, if you will, is to

0: try to bring money circulation back closer to the rhythms and capabilities of the real world to validate them. The other thing we do, of course, is because money is a time-oriented right, we also create these things called fictitious capital, which shifts those rights into conditional forms. But you'll see that, in essence, we're constantly pushing the validation problem away from today. And it's because if we sought to validate in the real world all of the claims that are floating around in the system at one single moment, the real world simply could not do that, and we'd have a massive inflationary problem. So the monetary value of what's available would go through the roof because we can only produce things at a certain rate. And that rate is determined by the availability of stuff in the world, the kind of technologies that we have to get stuff, and of course the speed at which things are circulating, because to make a lot of things, we also need other things coming in, right? So these dynamics basically means that the system is always trying to calibrate so as to not get out of kilter. Now, money, because it works as this time machine, is a way in which the system and the actors in the system seek to manage their exposure to future risks, the probability of the need for something in the future, the amount of things that you might want. The problem and the reason why hyperfinancialization eventually builds a logic of its own is that the focus of capitalism in particular becomes oriented towards the accumulation of future abstract rights. So the aim is no longer simply about the accumulation of productive capabilities in the real economy and the production of commodities as a result of that, but the accumulation of money capital or fictitious capital itself. And that develops its own logic. And we know that because we have huge markets for the trading of fictitious capital and finance capital itself. We call them foreign exchange markets, markets for financial derivatives, et cetera, et cetera. And as the system seeks to, I guess, cope with the unfolding gap between the substrate of real production systems and the claims that are being created against it, in a sense, can kick the can down the road for a while. And as it kicks the can down the road, it enables people to monetize the dynamics involved. So those who own the rights, those who have more money capital, those who have more fictitious capital, shares and other contracts and other financial derivatives, ultimately can generate more monetary wealth, which is the accumulation and the concentration of claims being made against the real world in the future. That's become America, where the focus of economic activity increasingly becomes monetized and obsessed with the abstractions of fictitious capital rather than with the processes of producing commodities and real things and services in and of themselves. That's where we're at the moment. Oh, yeah.
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2: Well, a couple of questions come to mind. I was listening to Dr. Richard Wolff speak 2 days ago, and he was talking about how all of the countries in the Middle East, Qatar, United Arab Emirates, so forth, are having real problems because they sell oil in dollars, and there are no dollars coming in, and the speed of ships is the speed of a bicycle, and it looks like they're going to have these enormous, you know, they're going to immediately be incurring debts. Dr. Wolf said that because of this, the only way to salvage the U.S. petrodollar was to offer derivatives to these countries so that they would be able to sustain themselves in the near future. I actually didn't really understand what that means. And what are these derivatives, and how would this stave over the petrodollar? And what kind of crisis are they really looking at in terms of the real value of oil not being able to be delivered to countries around the world?
0: Well, you've got to remember these countries also have liabilities that are denominated in US dollars, which is why they're needing US dollars to come in to be able to pay their obligations against those liabilities. They may also be using US dollars to purchase certain other things that will only be available by virtue of US dollars.

0: dollars, or indirectly by using US dollars to buy another currency, such as the RMB, which can then be used to settle particular transactions. And so if you are running short on essentially cash flow of a particular unit of account, and you've got obligations coming up, you're going to need to bridge that. And bridging that requires others to be willing to essentially provide you with credit. Now, that credit can take many, many forms. It can take the form of swap lines, which is if you have some other kinds of currencies, we'll provide you with a means by which you can swap them, or other countries that used to take US dollars for particular transactions may say, look, if you've got some other means of payment, we may consider taking those as well. So that's essentially the kinds of dilemmas that countries and companies ultimately face when aspects of this circulation system go out of sync, right? Because the claims that are being made against them, their obligations, don't slow down simply because their inflows have slowed down. And what this runs the risk of doing is that it basically means that the first consequence, if you can't bridge this gap, is ultimately a liquidity problem. I don't have enough circulating amounts in a certain currency to settle my obligations. What then happens? Well, it depends on the terms of your arrangements with the counterparties, but all sorts of things begin to unfold, such as claims being made on securities, if that exists, or an impairment of your balance sheet value, right? So balance sheets have to get adjusted to, in a sense, take into account the fact that these flows are no longer working as they once were. And that can trigger other consequences as well, because there are many financial arrangements that are built on the back of certain assumptions about the state of one's balance sheets. What is your portfolio worth, right? And if your portfolio's notional value declines, that may trigger issues from a lender's point of view, because they're worried that the value of what the security is no longer sufficient to cover the value, the monetary value of the loans. That's the sort of thing that I think Professor Wolf was starting to get at there. And we've seen this, by the way, historically, in the global south, or what was back in the 70s and 80s called the third world, when third world debt or global south debt was a persistent and continues to be a persistent problem. So you'll find that global south countries export whatever it is that they're exporting, usually some primary resource, and they earn US dollars, typically, historically, but those US dollars are not sufficient for them to purchase the things that they need from the outside world. And so they borrow US dollars to be able to do that and incur US dollar liabilities, not only the principal that they need to repay, but also the interest along the way. And if there is an exchange rate adjustment, which means that what they're selling earns them less, relatively speaking, in US dollar terms, they could be left high and dry with insufficient capacity to meet their obligations. And so the IMF steps in historically and provides various kinds of financial solutions to reboot liquidity. But it does that by lumbering these countries with more borrowings and more interest rates. So we're kicking the can down the road through refinancialization of particular liabilities. And the risk in the end is that if there is a persistent crisis, and these dynamics, by the way, in many regards, lock in the dynamics of crisis by kicking the can down the road, but without fundamentally addressing the structural issues at stake, the country that's borrowed ultimately gets trapped in these debt cycles with the IMF that it cannot escape. And eventually the IMF moves in and says, well, you need to take the bitter pill, the IMF's bitter pill of liberalization, of selling public assets, et cetera, et cetera. So we're seeing similar dynamics emerge in all, you know, of all places now in West Asia, where these sorts of issues were never a problem when the oil flowed.
1: I want to ask you about Trump's plan to increase the military spending to 1%.

0: 1.5 trillion, because you also talked about how the real world doesn't meet, you know, there's a dissonance between this hyper-financialization and the actual limits of the material capabilities of the underlying economy in the real, you know, real value. So the United States has a certain amount that it can produce. It has a certain amount of factories, a certain amount of minerals and goods and real assets. But then we're going to spend another $500 billion a year on the military. Does that give us a better military or just more debt?
1: Well, what it actually does is that, put aside the question of debt, it's really just, debt's a funny term. So we'll come back to that in a tick. What it does though is that it injects a substantial amount of new liquidity into the system. That liquidity will be specifically targeted to mobilize resources around a certain range of activities, right? Armaments and machine, you know, the so-called defense contractor sector. When it does that, it will bid up the price of resources that it competes with other industries for, raw materials, labor, et cetera, including electricity, oil, and what have you. And as it does that, it actually draws resources away from other sectors towards the military-industrial complex, leaving those other sectors struggling to meet their production obligations, and because of that, also struggling to meet their financial obligations. So it's a way of, in a sense, tilting national resources away from other things and towards a particular industrial sector. Now, this happens quite often historically over time, where we get booms in certain industries and you get a flood of activity being attracted to those booms, whether it's construction booms, whether it's mining booms, oil and gas booms. And as resources get lured, if you will, to these booming sectors where the financialized rewards are very, very high, those other sectors that used to have access to those resources are suddenly struggling. And one of the consequences of this massive boost, we're talking about, you know, going from about 900 billion to 1.5 trillion, right? So it's not chicken feed. It's likely to lead to the drawing of resources away from other things to the detriment of those other industries and the people who work in them and the enterprises who, of course, operate them and the communities that depend on those resources. But it will also lead to typically rising costs because injecting another 50% financial budget into a sector this quickly does not mean that the productive capacity of those entire supply chains that that sector needs to do what it does will suddenly increase by 50% as well. So when we have a greater amount of money being committed into a particular industrial sector with a limited capacity for the real world to essentially validate those claims, we're going to see higher prices. The consequence is some increase, no doubt, in production. There will be more munitions made. There will be more things that can be turned off quicker, provided that the industrial system has the means to ramp up. But I suspect that in many regards, the first effect will actually just be a more expensive military, but largely a military of a similar scale as it is today in material terms. You'll know, for instance, that over the course of the last 5 weeks, particularly the war against Iran, that the United States has depleted significantly a whole range of its inventory. Its magazine, if you will, has been substantially depleted. Now, the rate of depletion of defensive air defense missiles, as well as guided missiles, for example, has been at a rate far greater than the production system can keep up with. And so, even though more money is being poured into it, it's unlikely that the American military inventory of missiles and stuff is going to suddenly get replenished simply because of it. It won't. So I think they're going to be the dynamics. The downside social consequences, particularly in a United States where unemployment is actually quite low, right? About 4.5% or so. It's not like there's a whole bunch of resource sitting around waiting to be mobilized. The economy is actually working, even at very, very low wages.

0: we know that many households are suffering, it will need to draw resources away from other things. And when that happens, those other things will suffer.
1: I want to talk about China. So we're just going to talk about your visit to China. You just returned from your book launch in Beijing, from conversations there and your deep knowledge of China. What do Chinese policymakers see as the biggest challenges and opportunities on the horizon? Maybe we could couch this in the 15th five-year plan, if it makes it more convenient.
0: Yeah, look, the 15th five-year plan is, as we all know, is 2026 to 2030. And there are some centerpiece pieces of all of that. It's obviously a very substantial document. From memory, it's about 160 pages in Chinese and well over 200 pages in English. I'll just pick on a few highlights that that perhaps matter more to the things I'm interested in, but it's not to diminish many of the other aspects of what is a comprehensive national strategic plan. The things that I think are interesting is the elevation of research, development, science, and technology. This really reflects a long-standing commitment that has been in place in China's economic development experience, that the foundation stones to national economic welfare, the living standards of people, the conditions of the cities and the conditions of industry ultimately rely upon the ability to mobilize and develop science and technology to be used to make things. The second part of that is, and more specifically, is the role of energetic renewal. So this idea that China's economic development experience, both historically and oriented towards the future, is actually underpinned by recognition that the energy production and circulation and utilization system must continually become more efficient. And I mean efficient in an energetic sense, which is that for every unit of energy that is collected from nature, the question is how much energy was expended to get it, and how useful is that new energy for downstream use? So again, it's this idea of the energy process as a cycle, bearing in mind the first law of thermodynamics, right? So human societies are harvesting, collecting, storing, and distributing energy to be able to use it for things. And the challenge in functional societies, ones that seek to improve living standards, to create more legacy infrastructure, because legacy infrastructure that lasts a long time is embedded energy, it needs surplus energy to do that, above and beyond the needs of material and biological reproduction. So that's a very interesting piece. And the way that that manifests in practical terms is ongoing commitments in renewable energy developments and applications, expansion of wind farms, solar production systems, ongoing and important developments in energy storage systems, whether it's into second generation sodium ion batteries through to, I mean, first generation sodium ion batteries on the back of second generation lithium ion batteries. And of course, we now have solid state batteries likely to come on stream during the course of 2027, 2028, and materializing in things like EVs. We also have ongoing developments in really cutting-edge frontier technologies, whether they're in clean coal applications or in thorium those sorts of areas, which are unlikely to suddenly come on stream at the end of this five-year plan period, but they are laying the foundation stones for what China's energy system will look like in 2040 and 2045. And the understanding that the R&D necessary to get technologies to a point where they can scale and then work on how that scales is a 20 to 30 year process. And lastly, and ones that I think are really interesting, is in areas of what I call edge-based energy. So the developments in things like tribo-electric nanogenerators, which is a kind of technology at a nano level that enables the harvesting of ambient energy, right? Which is manifest in things like micro-sensors where they can harness the energy simply of the movement that they're in their environment, and that's enough to power them to do what they do. That's a very important application development because it enables energetic systems to essentially become incredibly efficient, you know, at their point of use. So instead of having to generate electricity, for example, in a big central location and then send it along poles and wires to reach an end destination, there are all of these untethered systems that actually become energetically self-sufficient. I think that that's actually also very important. The last thing that I, well, two other things very quickly, is the communication system, right? The digitalization, if you will. That is a feature of the 15th five-year plan that perhaps isn't spoken so much about other than in terms of the ongoing developments in robotics and AI, right? But there's a whole bunch of other stuff related to that. And lastly, and certainly not the least, and arguably maybe this is the rounding philosophy that pulls all of this together, is the idea of beautiful China. And beautiful China is not just about making things look nice, though increasingly, of course, there is a real sense of, I think, aesthetic renewal that draws from the rich traditions of Chinese aesthetics over many centuries, a couple of millennia, in fact. But it's this idea of striving to become more synchronized and in step with the dynamics and flows of nature itself. And over the last 10 years, we've seen great strides made in areas like reducing air pollution, reducing water pollution, improving soils. But I think that there is a broader sense of aligning human activities in a way that is more in sync with the flows of nature rather than seeking to always butt its head up against it and simply exploit nature. And that to me is, they're the things that stood out in the 15th five-year plan for me.
1: You can actually see a lot of that in reality if you're just meandering about any part of China, how things are, nature is becoming more beautiful and there's been a lot of restorative effort and protecting efforts, wetlands and so forth.
2: Oh, yeah. You're listening to The Bridge.
1: I want to ask, because I was watching you speak with Carl live, and you were talking about the framing lens and how there's kind of a disconnect between how Washington sees the relationship between China and the United States and how China sees the relationship between United States and China. Do you see there being room for coexistence from the framing lens, as you put it, between the United States and China from the Chinese side? And how does that win-win cooperation look from Beijing? And how does it look from an energy and entropy lens?
0: Look, as you say, the perspectives of the policymakers in Beijing and those of Washington about this bilateral relationship are about as different as chalk and cheese. The situation inside the Beltway frames the relationship as one of contest at best, and at worst, really, in terms of adversarial dynamics, to a point where there are some inside the Beltway in the Congress and in the Senate who really view China as an enemy. So it's a hostile force, and you'll see this every day. You know, the committee on the Communist Party of China affairs, etc., really go out of their way to continue to frame this relationship as one of enemies. From China's perspective, China, I think, is seeking to navigate its emergence as a great power, and in doing so, trying to appreciate some realities, right? And how that approach to reality, or these certain kinds of realities, are also reflected through particular Chinese historical experiences and dispositions, arriving at a point of view which basically says there is very little to be gained from committing energy and effort to a bilateral relationship framed by the idea of adversarial dynamics. There is nothing to be gained either way. Because of that, we have to, in a sense,

0: had limited traction inside the Beltway insofar as these approaches to international relations are concerned. I also mentioned that Beijing's general disposition is not simply a response to their own analytics of the state of play, but draws also from a Chinese cosmology, which is one that sees the relationships between things as intimately and always connected as parts of a whole. So what happens to one ultimately affects what happens to the other, and that the interests of each constituent component of a system must ultimately be aligned with the interests of the system writ large, because it is that macro system that ultimately shapes the conditions of possibilities for every constituent member of the system. In practical terms, what that really means is that Beijing has a view that the interests and needs and aspirations of the United States and its peoples, together with those of China and its peoples, are actually co-determinant. They can't actually be separated from each other. And as a result, it is imperative at an ontological level, you know, this idea, this is how reality is. And so we can't define our interests separate to acknowledging that you have interests too. Whereas what tends to happen in Western mainstream international relations thinking is that countries are viewed as atoms. As atoms, they develop their own sense of what is in their own national interest, and they pursue those national interests to the extent that they can, and where necessary, they butt up against others, and they seek to impose on others where they can, because that's how you maximize your national interest. China's actually saying, look, peoples and civilizations and societies and countries actually don't exist that way at all. They exist in a state of permanent entanglement. And because they exist in a permanent state of entanglement, you've got to actually start on that basis, which is that we must learn to coexist.
1: You know, when I read a philosophical treatise, oftentimes it's not what I read in that treatise that I find... It's the ideas that I take away from that I can develop from reading that treatise that really matter. And I had so many insights from your discussion just now. I think that the way that you perceive the potential of the relationship between Beijing and DC that you just articulated over the last 4 minutes is going to be the framing of my own thinking for the next year or two as I developed, you know, a new way to articulate that's more easily to be understood by regular people. But okay, I want to talk about the dollar. And I want to talk about the yuan. I want to talk about, you know, where are we in this story? Is de-dollarization accelerating? Is there entropy in the dollar system? What is SIPS and how does it contrast with SWIFT? Are people moving to the RMB or are they moving to a suite of other currencies? What is the likely outcome for the U.S. dollar international trade and treasuries over the next couple of years, in your opinion?
0: Look, I think the world is de-dollarizing, but I think it's important to understand de-dollarization in a particular way. Often, the temptation is to think that the dollar as the preeminent currency, reserve currency globally, is just going to be replaced by something else, right? And the temptation is to think that it will be replaced by another currency. The point about de-dollarization, in my view, is that what we're witnessing is not simply a passing of the baton, you know, from the British pound to the US dollar, for example, or as some people may view it, from the US dollar to the RMB. In fact, that's not what's going on at all. What's happening is what I think is better grasped by the idea of currency multipolarity, that progressively, over time, the currencies that will be acceptable at a global level for all sorts of transactions, whether they're trade transactions or investment transactions, will become more diverse. And they become more diverse in part because the economic foundations across the world is actually more evenly spread. One of the reasons why the US dollar emerged in the years after the Second World War as the preeminent currency for trade and investment is because after the Second World War, the US

0: economy itself was really the last man standing from a fundamental productive capacity point of view. So countries all around the world in the West, right, so put aside the Soviet Union, the Soviet bloc, but countries in around the world and connected to the West, open to dealing with the West, and actually had to interact with the United States. And to do that, the US dollar was the means by which this happened. And it was underpinned by the fact that the United States not only was one of the victors in a military sense of the Second World War, but most importantly, as a legacy of where it was and how distant it was from the principal theaters of conflict and destruction, it actually still had all of the factories. And it was American factories that assisted in the reconstruction of Europe and Japan, right? So American factories underpinned the sort of emergence ultimately and dominance of the US dollar. So what's happening in the world over the course of the last 20 to 25 years, the centers of economic production are beginning to become more dissipated. They are spreading out into other parts of the world in a fundamental energetic sense, but also in the distribution of know-how and, you know, and technological sense. And so now we have obviously China as the world's largest trading economy. It is the most significant trading partner for 150 or so countries. And unsurprisingly, as time goes by, more and more transactions related to China will be conducted in the RMB. And they will, that's the sort of tidal logic, if you will. One of the ways of thinking about this, perhaps, and I'll draw on the tidal metaphor, but I'll bring it into the freshwater environment because it sort of makes sense to me a little bit. But I think it works also in an ocean context is when you look at a body of water that's flowing in a direction and you take a cross section of it, you actually have three main parts. You have a part that's literally flowing along the bottom, you know, along the bed. And that part actually flows at a pretty constant rate. It's quite slow, steady and slow. You have a middle part that's actually has a little bit more volatility in it. And then you have this top layer, which we often see standing on the shores of a river, which has all sorts of turbulences, you know, eddies and feedback loop effects and things. But ultimately, the current is actually pulled not by what's happening on the surface, but by what's going on at the bottom of the riverbed. And so what's happening fundamentally in terms of the global financial architecture is that the foundations, all those value flow systems, the production systems and technology distribution of know-how, research and development, et cetera, is becoming more dissipative across more countries that which enables the currencies of those countries to become part of the circulation system. Now, having said all of that, if you turn your mind back, say, 12, 13 years, which is when SIPS first came on. So SIPS is the Chinese equivalent of SWIFT. It's a payment system. SWIFT is actually an interbank messaging system, right? It enables participating banks to send messages to each other because it's actually the messages to each other that gives instructions to the counterparties to make adjustments to ledgers, right? So, but so long as that ecosystem, so long as the SWIFT messaging system was safe, fast, and low cost, if you go back 10, 12 years, you'll see Chinese policymakers literally say, look, provided that it has these properties, we'll keep using this system because it just works. It just does its job. It really is something that isn't of too great a risk other than some foreign exchange volatility, right, which China manages. But if the system becomes less safe, if it becomes more expensive, in other words, it doesn't get cheaper by virtue of new technologies or whatever, and it remains incredibly slow, and we can find quicker ways, cheaper ways, and ultimately safer ways, then we'll start to explore those and develop those. And SIPS emerged in 2014 as a response to that. And over the course of particularly the last 4 or 5 years, and accelerated since the Russia-Ukraine war broke out in Ukraine itself, and all of the sanctions, et cetera, that came on that. Unsurprisingly, a whole bunch of transactions is now being conducted outside of the US dollar system. And the reason that's happened, in part because the Russians were blocked from participating on these systems, right? That's one. But the other thing is that that, in a sense, is the culmination of what has been obvious now for 20 years. And that is that the ability to control the ledgers, you know, who gets to put pluses on one side and minuses on the other, and who gets to control the messaging about when to add and when to minus and who to add and who to minus and what it's all for, and who ultimately can stop these things from flowing. That has been an issue ever since the United States and the apparatuses, principally its security systems, first began to insist on visibility to Iraqi transactions and ultimately to intervene on Iraqi transactions to freeze them. And that was in the late 2000s. And when that happened, everybody around the world saw what was up until then something that they treated more or less as a benign public good as actually a vector of risk. And SIPS has emerged, the MIR system has emerged, which is the Russian system, because of exactly these reasons. So United States continues to weaponize its payments rails, its payments technologies, and its payments-related information exchange systems. Well, what do we expect others to do? Others will seek to diversify their exposures, and that's precisely what's happening. So for me, de-dollarization is much more about currency multipolarity rather than it is about saying, you know, we're ditching the US dollar in favor of something else. The US dollar is going to remain important for quite a long time, so long as the United States is a big country, big economy, et cetera, and that there's a lot of US dollars already in circulation. The US dollar will remain an important currency in the world. None of this is to say that suddenly the US is no longer an important and a big country. It simply says it is not the only important and big country to a point where it can behave like an economic hegemon.
1: Well, that makes a lot of sense. It reframes my own thinking again. I want to talk about Australia. I was recently at China International, CICP, China International Consumer Products Expo in Haikou, Hainan, and Canada was there. And I mean, Canada was really there. There were dozens of Canadian companies there making deals with Chinese and other international counterparts. This is an export forum for other countries to export into the Chinese market to access the hundreds of millions of Chinese consumers. I looked around at every venue, every single person that was there, group that was there. Australia was there, but they were barely there. But Australia's primary export partner is China, and Australia enjoys a trade surplus with China. You know, in terms of being a middle power to some extent, like Canada, is Australia likely to start following Canada's, you know, obviously Canada is drifting towards China, and Canadian-Chinese relations are improving dramatically, especially since where they were in 2019, when Canada basically kidnapped the CFO of Huawei. Now we're seeing the complete 180 on Canadian-China relations. Is Australia likely to reevaluate its international relationships?
0: Yeah, it's a multi-dimensional question, Jason. Look, I'll focus on just some of the trade stuff to start with. These import expos are hugely significant events, as you know. You go to them all, whereas, I don't. I go to some. And it is interesting to see who's there, but also interesting to see what's there, right? And the Australian representations at these sorts of events have largely revolved around the Australian food and beverages sector, whether it's the red meat industry, which is often well represented, together with the dairy industry and, you know, the Australian wine, lobster stuff. So all of the signature pieces, if you will, tend to make themselves visible at these events. What's missing, I think, is all the other things that potentially could be exported to a market like China. And that's going to be the challenge, is how does an Australian economic system, which actually does have a lot of other things, but many of those other things are undertaken by small and medium enterprises as opposed to some of these very, very large, agricultural and of course, mining enterprises. How do these small and medium-sized enterprises make headway? I think that there are some very interesting lessons from sort of niche beverage areas, and I don't mean Australian wine. Australian wine's incredibly well-known, but perhaps things like some of the distilled liquors coming out of parts of Australia that have had to, find their way into the China marketplace. The other thing that I think is interesting about this is that the sitting on the outside, people often see China as a very, very big place, 1.4 billion people or thereabouts, a very intimidating market in many regards. And yet China really is at least 31 markets. And in fact, I'd argue probably closer to 200 markets insofar as a foreign enterprise is concerned, because the Chinese economy is a diverse economy because the country's diverse. Consumer preferences are a bit different from different parts of the country to others, but importantly also, capacity to spend money varies from big cities to smaller cities and regions. And interestingly, we're also witnessing a kind of an inversion of the traditional patterns of economic development and wealth accumulation in China. The traditional pattern was that the East Coast developed fastest and first, and the West and the center was a little bit laggard, right? That inversion's happening now where growth rates and household income growth rates and disposable income growth rates are actually faster in third and fourth tier cities and inland and western provinces than they are on the East Coast, right? So actually understanding the very differentiated and variable nature of China and its markets, I think, is going to be very important. Whether or not Australia follows in the footsteps of this ginger rapprochement from a non-economic point of view, perhaps, I think is still work in progress. Obviously, Australia is a long-term post-Second World War ally of the United States and views that relationship certainly at an official level as the cornerstone of Australian national security. Whether or not that particular view continues to be relevant today, let alone in the future, and whether that particular view holds sway across the policy literati, people who think about this stuff, as well as the population at large, I think is now a debatable proposition. 10 years or so ago, it was probably not really up for debate as much, but today it is increasingly up for debate. The instabilities and uncertainties and capricious behaviours of Washington, its whole new approach to its relationships with the world and quote-unquote allies, is causing people inside Australia's mini blob, if you will, to begin to question some of their assumptions. Not everybody, but some. Australia released its latest defence strategy, or national security strategy, about a week or so ago. And that strategy really reads like the one that was released 2 years before, but is riddled with confusion as to, what Australia officially, from a governmental point of view, thinks about its relationship with the US, the role of the US in Asia, et cetera, et cetera. I think this particular debate inside Australia is going to take some time to fully unfold. And it will unfold in ways that will partly be conditioned by how Washington and Beijing settles its particular dynamic. I often say that the bilateral relationship between Australia and China is actually a particularly unique one because it's a bilateral relationship with trilateral characteristics. And that issue of China and Washington and the United States is actually going to play an outsized role ultimately in how Australia eventually settles into this situation. The other thing that's going to happen, I think, is that the situation in Asia writ large is undergoing an incredible amount of transformation. economically as a result of, well, long-term economically as a result of China.

0: China's rise, number one, but also in a more immediate sense, the consequences of the oil shock 2.0 and how that is reshaping the attitudes and perspectives and the need to continue driving down this pathway of risk mitigation against excessive exposure to Middle Eastern oil and how China plays a role in that, number one. Number two, I think it is radically transforming the structural underpinnings of the Japanese and the Korean economies. And that's going to take time to play out. The third thing it's doing is that the inability of the United States to defend and protect its Middle Eastern bases basically sends a very clear message that it can't do the same in Asia. And without bases in Asia that it can defend, it actually doesn't have an ability ultimately to back up the promises of security. So the United States, by virtue of the fact that the technologies of warfare have changed, the fact that we've had China's rise, the facts of observed experience in the war against Iran and the success of Iran in dealing with the United States in an asymmetric sense, it basically means that American deterrence in Asia is, I think, over. Now, some people will say, hooray, right? Because in many regards, all these bases in Asia have been a source of instability as much as they've been a source of security for some. The flip side of the hooray moment, if you will, is that it leaves vacuums. And vacuums is a space in which monsters can emerge.
1: Mm. Wow. Well said. That's a very interesting point. Last quick question. What's the book?
0: Thermoeconomics in a Time of Monsters. Available on Amazon in all formats, Kindle, paperback and hardback. I chose this time to self-publish.
1: Thank you so much for your

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1: The Voice of South China Sea from China Media Group，
0: 让不同的人听见彼此。
2: Now the news， 艾蒙子涵。China says the outcomes from the second meeting under the China-EU trade and investment consultations show both sides have the willingness to properly handle differences through dialogue. Chinese Commerce Minister Wang Wentao and the European Union's trade chief Maro Sefcovic recently concluded talks in Beijing. An official from China's Commerce Ministry said the two sides believe stable and healthy bilateral trade relations are beneficial to businesses and the people and will inject positive energy into global economic growth. China and the EU reached a list of outcomes covering trade and investment balances, export controls, intellectual property rights and the WTO reform.China and France have spoken positively about the outcomes from the China-EU trade and investment consultations, following a strategic dialogue between Chinese Foreign Minister Wang Yi and the French President's diplomatic adviser Emmanuel Bon. Wang stressed that trust is the foundation of China-EU relations, and the two sides should promote win-win and achieve an upward balance.Bon said Europe does not seek to decouple with China and is willing to be a trustworthy and reliable partner. China has expressed sympathies to the Panamanian government and people in the region affected by the 7.6 magnitude earthquake that hit the country on Friday. The Foreign Ministry and the Chinese Embassy will continue to monitor the situation and provide Chinese nationals in need with necessary assistance.Beijing has reminded Chinese nationals in Panama to take precautions against secondary hazards. So far, there's no report of casualties involving Chinese nationals. Panama has declared a state of emergency to coordinate relief efforts and assist communities affected by a powerful earthquake that struck the country on Friday. Officials say the declaration will ensure government agencies remain on standby and have the resources needed to assist those affected.President Jose Raul Malino has ordered the creation of a commission to coordinate relief operations, manage resources, and address the needs of affected communities. The government has also set up donation collection centers. The 7.6 magnitude earthquake has injured at least 27 people and damaged homes, schools, health facilities, roads, and public buildings.The Saudi General Authority of Civil Aviation says an attack targeting King Khalid International Airport in Riyadh has killed 12 people and injured over 300 others. The attack also prompted a temporary suspension of airport operations. There have been no reports of casualties among Chinese nationals. A Saudi-led military coalition has vowed to respond to the attack, saying it constitutes a war crime.The attack came as Yemen's Houthi group and Saudi Arabia continued exchanging strikes on major airports. The Houthi group says it's ready for reciprocal measures with Saudi Arabia to keep airports, seaports and other facilities with humanitarian functions outside the escalating military confrontation. Saudi Arabia reportedly launched a new wave of air and missile strikes across Houthi-held areas in Yemen.The Navy of Iran's Islamic Revolutionary Guard Corps says what it calls a violating supertanker attempting to exit the Strait of Hormuz via what it calls an unauthorized route suffered an explosion after hitting naval mines. The Navy says the vessel carrying crude oil with navigation and GPS systems switched off caught fire after the blast. It says the route has been designated high risk, warning that such a fate awaits any violating oil tanker seeking to, quote, disregard Tehran's regulations.A shooting in Erie, Pennsylvania has killed 9 people, including 2 children. Police were called to Perry Street after eyewitnesses reported seeing a man firing a gun before he entered the home, where more victims were later found dead inside. Police say the suspect was also found dead with an apparent self-inflicted gunshot wound. No additional gunshots were fired after the police arrived. Police have not released the identities of those killed or discussed a possible motive.In tennis, Zheng Qinwen is into the China Open final after defeating Alice Mertens in straight sets. It makes her the first ever Chinese finalist at the tournament in Beijing. She will take on French Open champion Mira Andreeva for the title. And that's the news. I'm Wang Zihan.
3: course, this is a very important milestone.
4: This suggests that Huawei's homegrown technologies are gaining greater commercial recognition across the industry.
5: Through this deal, both companies are improving their position. This really should not be taken from a zero-sum perspective.
3: It gives you greater autonomy and perhaps security as well.
5: It's a good incentive for Huawei and also for the entire advanced manufacturing sector for China.
4: Hopefully, the regulatory authorities will see the benefit of this deal and give the green light as soon as possible.
6: For the first time, Chinese tech giant Huawei and its U.S. counterpart Qualcomm have reached a patent licensing agreement covering 5G.What does the deal mean for the two companies? Who's likely to have greater leverage in this particular deal? And what could it mean for the global tech race? Welcome to the chat lounge. I'm Zhi Yun. Joining me on this topic, Professor Andy Mok of Beijing Foreign Studies University, who's also the author of the book, The Innovation Machine, How China Creates and Adopts Technology Through Governance.Dr. Li Lun, Assistant Professor of Economics, Peking University, and Mr. Bai Xingyue, partner, Grandall Law Firm, Tianjin office in China. It's great to have you all back on the show, gentlemen. So what was your first reaction when you heard the news? Shall we begin with Andy?
3: Sure. Well, thanks for having me on, Yun. I think my first reaction was, you know, it's not that surprising, but of course, this is also a very important milestone. And, you know, I think what we're talking aboutfor most people is an incredibly esoteric and narrow technical subject. So if I may, let me just provide a little bit of context.
6: Sure, thank you.
3: So we're looking at the intersection of telecom standards. So if we want to talk to somebody through some device, right, there has to be a way to do that, semiconductors or you know, chips, and then finally, intellectual property. So all this is really technology thatA company like a Qualcomm, like a Huawei, like an Ericsson, you know, all of these big global telecom players. Why this is so significant is that Qualcomm is, to use a very American phrase, the OG, right? The original gangster, the lao da, right? Of the licensing patents for telecommunication standards.
6: Right.
3: And everyone, including Huawei, for many years had to pay Qualcomm.So basically, they're paying them rent or they're paying them a toll to use technology they created. So what has happened, and again, why I say I'm not surprised, is we look at the trend, especially for Huawei, you know, to becoming a real technology leader globally. So it was just a matter of time. But now we can see Qualcomm, again, a company that makes most of its money from licensing patents.Is now licensing patents which represent technology with which it cannot do without from Huawei. So I think this is a very important point to make, and I think why we're all here today.
6: Indeed. Then, Lun, what caught your attention in particular?
5: Yeah, so I think, you know, Professor Andy Mok have correctly pointed out that, you know, a decade ago, Huawei was the one who's paying, you know, more than $150 million to Qualcomm every year, basically for the patent fees. But right now, I think the scale was reversed. So I think my first reaction was that the two business giants cannot keep on fighting forever. So we're happy to see this recognition on each firm's side and also this collaboration. Basically, you know, they all have reasons to secure their rights to their own patents. And also, I think from an economics perspective, I think this is a mutually beneficial exchange. Basically, even though there are disagreements, there are differences between the two companies, between the two countries. So being able to reach these, even though a limited agreement, I think it's still very significant. And I do think that, you know, the breadth of the agreement is also something that caught my attention. So basically, not only just covers communications, computing, it also covers AI, networking. So basically, we're talking about a modern infrastructure providers, and they're combining their technology to kind of make it and put it into negotiation and working together to make the consumers actually have a better life,to make it easier to settle future disputes. So I do think that having this agreement is definitely beneficial. It's definitely a good sign that's signaling, you know, we should take it as a recognition from the Qualcomm side, but also from Huawei's side that, you know, both companies are respecting the achievements that the counterpart is making, and they're glad to kind of reach the agreement rather than keep on fighting forever.
6: Indeed, actually. Two executives from both companies have also expressed similar feelings on this deal. But Xianyue, from a legal and intellectual property perspective, what's the most significant or eye-catching aspect of this deal?
4: Well, this is one of the, I guess, most significant transactions of the industry. That is why it has attracted so much attention. We have seen over the years, Qualcomm has invested heavily in foundational mobile wireless technologies and earned broad recognition across the globe, particularly the wireless mobile communication industry. It is undisputed that, you know, Qualcomm is definitely the industry leader of 5G technology. This agreement likewise reflects Qualcomm's recognition of Huawei's continued innovation and intellectual property in 5G and other technology as well. So this suggests that Huawei's homegrown technologies are gaining greater commercial recognition across the industry, including the U.S., which is the leading market of this industry. And the agreement with the long-time rivalry of Huawei, between Huawei and the leading mobile phone chip maker, Qualcomm, really marks a historical moment for both companies. Under this agreement, Qualcomm will become this is disputed, of course, by different analysts. Some of the analysts claim that Qualcomm will become a net payer, which Qualcomm disputed, apparently, didn't agree. It doesn't matter that much whether that is true or not, but it definitely marks a shift of the 25 years before, because previously Huawei has been a net payer for all types of IP technologies, particularly in the wireless industry. So Huawei, according to some reports, made its first IP licensing agreement to Qualcomm back in early 2000 or something. So this marks a significant milestone for the Chinese company's intellectual property portfolio.
6: Indeed, you all mentioned how significant this is, especially for the Chinese company. But it's not Huawei's

0: first patent licensing deal with a U.S. company. Huawei received its first licensing income from Motorola in 2011, and it signed a similar agreement with Hewlett-Packard in August. So, Andy, why has this particular agreement with Qualcomm attracted so much more attention? Is it because, like what you just mentioned, it's a deal with the OG, the original gangster of this industry? You know, why is Qualcomm willing to enter into this agreement with Huawei?
1: Now, that's a great question, Yun. And I think let me start with just, you know, how complex it is to use a mobile device to call someone in another country, right?
0: Right.
1: So if we think about, you know, if you take your hair dryer in China and you go to Europe, you can't use it, right? Because the voltage, the plug is different. So that's exactly the problem that all of these companies, telcos, need to solve, right? If we want to be able to call anyone in the world on our mobile device, everyone has to agree to use the same standards, right? Let's say the same number of digits, you know, which two numbers stand for which country, all of these things. So there's something called SEPs, right? So standard essential patents. And without getting too geeky here, basically, there are these groups of regional standard setting bodies that just say, are we going to use this plug or that plug? You know, are we going to use this standard or that standard? And in order to agree, they have to be able to be implemented, right? So what Huawei has done is not just invested a tremendous amount, I think it's like, what, more than 20% of their revenue in R&D, but invested a lot of time and money in attending these standards meetings for 5G to say, look, we have a solution that we think will benefit everybody. And these standard bodies vote, and whoever wins gets to be the standard, right? So this is what these SEPs are. And for the longest time, you know, perhaps not surprisingly, Qualcomm is an American company and the US was the technological leader. So Qualcomm really was able to say, look, we have the best technological engineering solutions for whatever standards the world wants to use. And I think why we're all talking about this again is that we can see now with 5G, which Huawei actually started 10 years ago, attending all of these standards meetings, investing in R&D to say, look, when we get to 5G, everyone has to roll it out. Here are the specific technical solutions we think are best. And let me just use a quick example of how this works. So one of the big problems, right, with mobile phones is that the signal can get corrupted. So how do you make sure that the signal does not get corrupted, right? So this is essentially a math problem. And there is a Turkish professor named Arakan, who basically developed an algorithm to say, here's how we can solve this problem on paper. And then what Huawei did is they said, we see the potential in this academic paper. We're going to invest in all of this engineering and invention, basically, to say, here's how we would actually turn this algorithm into, you know, whatever, this signal or onto our network so we can make calls without, you know, the signal being corrupted. And that's actually, it sounds easy, but it's actually very, very hard to do. And once they were able to do that, they said, look, we think this should be the 5G standard. So this is called polar codes, right? And so as an example, so I think that what we can see here is Huawei, I think, has the largest number of 5G patents in their portfolio. And I think what this shows, again, is the hard work, the vision, and the investment that Huawei has made literally over 10 years to reach this point. So, you know, again, I come back to this idea, you know, I follow this industry very closely. You know, it's part in my book, you know, telecommunication is an important area of technology. Mm. You know, again, it's not surprising, but it also is a very important milestone.
0: Are you saying that Qualcomm itself is, through this deal, admits it cannot do what Huawei does, or?
1: Well, I wouldn't necessarily put it this way, right? Okay. So think about it, you know, there's 10 companies and they all say, we have a solution, but then everyone has to vote, right? So whoever gets the most votes, that becomes the standard. So of course, I think a big part of it is who has a better technological solution, right? So yes, if we want to look at it in a simplified way, we can say, yes, this is technology that Qualcomm cannot do without. And that's why they call them standard essential patents, because everyone in the world, if you want to do 5G, you have to use Huawei polar codes, for example. But of course, Qualcomm has its own technology that Huawei has to use, or, you know, other companies would need.

0: to use. But I think the point here is that for, you know, again, for pretty much since the dawn of the mobile age, it really is the United States and mostly Qualcomm dominating this field from a technological perspective. And now we can see, you know, again, in a way, the torch being passed, perhaps, right? In that Huawei now has key technology that everyone in the world has to use for 5G.
1: Right, and probably purchasing from Huawei is more cost effective, if you will, in this regard, because we know Qualcomm has a long history of defending its patent business, right, including a 2-year legal battle with Apple and antitrust disputes in several jurisdictions. So this time, it finally admits Huawei's strength in this field, probably, if I can say that, Andy.
0: Well, yeah, you know, maybe, but I guess I would say that, you know, these SCPs are one thing, and, you know, there's other kind of IP disputes, including other patents, right? And, you know, one of the things that it's easy to see, you say, oh, this gets tied up in geopolitics. But it actually, as I understand it, tends to be somewhat insulated, right? Because again, it's not selling physical chips to anyone. It's not selling any other kind of hardware. It's basically saying, look, we have a patent on this piece of the 5G standard. And if you want to offer a 5G service, you have to license this from us. And again, my understanding is a lot of times it's cross-licensing, right? Because Qualcomm will have some patents that Huawei needs, Huawei has patents that Qualcomm needs, and then they just say, look, I'll license this to you, you license that to me, and then everyone's happy, you know, at a high level. But of course, when we get down to the individual pieces of technology, then yes, you're right, then maybe it's like, do we buy it? Do we quote unquote rent it, meaning we pay a, you know, a license fee on it, or do we do something else, right? Do we sue them? I don't know if you can sue them with SEPs. I'll defer to the lawyer on that.
1: All right. Fair enough. And then to Li Lun, Huawei says the agreement is expected to push the total value of its patent licensing agreements to above $6.9 billion once completed. So is that a large number in the context of Huawei's overall business?
2: So I think, you know, Huawei's 2025 annual revenue was on the scale of around $126 billion. So R&D basically is taking about one-fifth of the revenue. So this is a significant amount, but I don't think this is a game changer or, you know, a big source of profit or revenue. So I think, you know, the significance is not really lying on the amount, even though, I mean, $6.9 billion is still a huge amount. I think the significance for Huawei, and I think Professor Mok have pointed out that this is creating a more smooth and another way, and also a path of least resistance for both Huawei and for Qualcomm to kind of convert all of these inputs in R&D, convert all of these inventions to income. So, for example, you know, this deal mostly focus on the patent licensing rights in North America, which, if we are reminded, you know, Huawei is still facing a lot of U.S. technology restrictions, but a lot of American companies, if they need, you know, to access the Huawei patent, there could be some restriction, there could be some resistance. So I think, you know, having this license agreement and basically routing all of the patent licensing through Qualcomm, I think this is the mutually beneficial thing for both companies to do, and also, you know, to potentially avoid any litigation, avoid any future disagreements over intellectual property, and basically to have a more smooth relationship between the two companies. So I do think that through this deal, both companies are improving their position. They're exchanging, also, you know, the deal has mentioned there are a lot of cross licenses, so they're improving their own situation, I think, in the market as well.
1: This has been the Chat Lounge. Under the Huawei Qualcomm deal, the two companies will cross-license patents, while Qualcomm will acquire some of Huawei's U.S. patents. Why use both approaches, and how do they differ? More importantly, which side has greater leverage in this deal? We'll explore these questions after the break.

0: From the refreshing cup of tea that starts your morning, to the paper that you write on, the roots of many familiar parts of modern life can be traced back to ancient ideas.
1: Two grains of tea dumped the whole thing straight into the ice. Yeah. Rice even served as currency in tax.
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0: Across mountains, deserts, and oceans, these creations shaped the world then and continue to influence all of us today. 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
1: Welcome to Made in Ancient China. 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
3: Welcome back to the Chat Lounge. Let's continue our discussion of the Huawei Qualcomm patent deal.
4: And to Xianyue, some other details. Huawei says the agreement includes cross licenses to both companies' patent portfolios, as mentioned by Lilian just now, and is structured around FRAND, which means fair, reasonable, and non-discriminatory principles. So in simple terms, how does a cross-licensing arrangement work, and why is FRAND so important here?
5: FRAND is set of rules that to provide a fair, reasonable, non-discriminatory. So the concept ensures broad access to some of the critical technology standards like Wi-Fi, 4G, and 5G, and preventing abuse of SEP market abuse power. So technology devices have to comply with certain standards or a set of protocols by which they communicate with each other. So in turn, these standards implicate a huge number of patents that cover parts of the technology that when combined are essential for making the devices function. So a patent covering any part of the technology that is used in a standard is a standard essential patent. These standards are essential to the modern technology. When a standard is adopted, an SEP owner holds quite a superior bargaining position because they may lead to substantial revenues based on the standard of value. The standard setting organization, or SSO, may show some reluctance in adopting a standard to begin with if an SEP owner doesn't wish to license it in advance. FRAND licensing, the idea is to ensure SEP owners benefit from using, by others, their patents without gaining unfair bargaining advantages. There could be disputes. Typical disputes would arise, for example, in the areas of a royalty determination, for example. Parties can sometimes or could disagree on whether royalties should be, for example, based on a product endpoint for a smartphone or on a component of that device. And another area where it could arise is global or national licensing. That is the territorial issues. For example, an SEP owner may push for global portfolio license, while the licensee may argue for country-specific agreement because that the price it could be lower and the cost would be much less. And also an area where the parties can dispute, that is hold up versus hold out. That means the SEP owner risk hold up if they use their position to demand excessive fees. Well, the implementers, that is the licensee, might pose a risk of holdout if the licensee, for example, intentionally delay or refuse to negotiate FRAND licenses in good faith, for example. Another area where things can go wrong is injunction. This would arise when, for example, whether SCP holders can block sales of infringing products. Well, this is a debatable issue because different jurisdictions in terms of the practice and the legal principles and the precedents can vary in different countries by different courts. So some courts allow injunctions if the licensee has not negotiated in good faith, while others would restrict injunctions to avoid harming standard adoption. So things can be complicated in practice. That's why FRAND is so important. FRAND itself is just a set of principles. But when it comes to details of that particular deal, things can be much more complex than it looks.
4: And reports say, it's also mentioned by other two guests, Huawei will license some patents to Qualcomm and sell some Huawei U.S. patents to the American tech firm. So, Xinyue, can you explain in like simple terms what's the difference between these two approaches? Why there has to be like two approaches?
5: So there are several options for a patent holder to monetize his IP. Two of the most common types are

0: by selling it or licensing it. There's tremendous difference between the two in terms of the rights, responsibilities, and profits. If you sell your patent, you're essentially, you know, ceding all forms of rights in that invention. So in exchange for transferring such rights, you normally acquire a one-time payment from the buyer. The owner loses ownership and claims, which is very important, to the patent after the sale. The buyer is then entitled to use license or sell the patent with any third parties. Patent licensing is another form where, under certain stipulation, the patent owner will allow a third party permission to use the invention. So in this case, you are a patent owner, however, licensee is entitled to use the invention upon, you know, paying a certain amount of money for sure. In terms of the differences, there are major differences between these two ways of monetizing your IP. First of all, like rights of ownership. If you sell a patent, you lose the control of your patent, including all your future claims if there's any infringement, for example. So when you license someone a patent, you still keep the absolute control over your intellectual property. Another area where these two different ways can be significantly different is the earning potential. For selling a patent, you have a one-time lump sum payment, which can be substantial sometimes, but the amount depends upon how much value the buyer believes the invention has, including its market potential. And sometimes it's also to be determined by the negotiating power and whether the particular patent would generate regular income in the form of royalties or periodical payments, etc. So the licensing can be unpredictable sometimes, unlike selling the patent, where you can have a one-off big sum of money.
1: Right.
0: To sum up, I mean, there are advantage and disadvantage for patent sale. The advantage for selling a patent is you get your lump sum payment, one-off deal. You don't have to bother about tracking sale and other overhead. And you don't have to worry about management of a patent and the patent commercialization, etc. Disadvantage would be loss of control of your patent.
1: Mm.
0: You would decrease the overall return or investment. And it's only one-time revenue, there's no future revenue generation. For the patent licensing, there are also pros and cons. Very briefly, for the benefits would be income are sure in royalties or fees. Ownership still remain with the owner, and it may involve multiple licensing with different parties. That is still remains a possibility. The disadvantage for patent for licensing would be that might involve obligations in placing and enforcing license, and it can be a long process to achieve good licensing terms. And the income also might be uncertain. It could be based on performance of the licensees.
1: Okay. Thank you very much for the detailed clarification. But Andy, as some reports said, Huawei was licensing its newly revealed logic folding chip technology to Qualcomm, but Qualcomm rejected that characterization, and it later clarified the patent it has agreed to acquire from Huawei in non-cellular fields. So help us understand what exactly that distinction means, and why might there have been such confusion over what was actually included in the deal?
2: Yeah, you know, that's a great question, Yun. So, you know, I'm not that familiar with the specific technical details here. But I do want to point out that, you know, what Huawei has done is, I think, profoundly important when we think about the future of semiconductors, right? Because, you know, they're basically saying with their so-called Tall Scaling Law, right?
1: Mm.
2: We just want to be able to design things to make them go faster. Whereas under Moore's Law, it's basically how do we pack more circuits into any particular space? And, you know, it's well recognized in the industry that because things can only get so small that we're reaching the limits of Moore's Law.
1: Mm.
2: So first is sort of a little bit of a conceptual technical context there. What I imagine, right, and again, I don't have any specific empirical evidence to prove this,
1: sure.
2: But we all know, you know, the complex political environment in the United States, right? And of course, Qualcomm is an American company, and it's not that hard to see that, you know, they are seen as licensing a crucial technology from a Chinese company that, you know, many in the U.S. government see as an adversary. You know, that could have some negative political repercussions for Qualcomm. And again, maybe it could be just as simple as there was misreporting, right?
1: All right.
2: So I think it depends.
1: Okay. Then there comes this question. Who really needs whom in this deal? Neither company has disclosed the financial terms. Yet, like you said, Bloomberg reported Qualcomm would be the net player. I think Xing Yue mentioned this, though Qualcomm disputed that characterization. Then to Li Lun, why has the question of who pays whom become such a focal point of the media?
3: Yeah, I think this simple characterization tends to kind of oversimplify things a little bit because
1: right.
3: people read the kind of who is the net payer as potentially looking for a reversal between the two parties because as I mentioned a decade ago, Huawei was always undoubtedly the net payer for all of the patent licensing. So I think even though Qualcomm have disputed that it's the net payer in the license agreement, I think because we don't have the full disclosure, we don't know the entire information. For example, also the deal is pretty complicated. It involves the transaction and also the licensing of multiple patents in several different areas. For example, it could be also resolving some of the ongoing litigation or conflict. So, you know, the exact payment, you know, who is paying who, I think Qualcomm's statement is basically trying to understate or to avoid that oversimplification. So I kind of agree with that because I think instead of focusing on very simply who is paying whom, even if let's assume that Qualcomm is the net payer in this transaction, it does not mean that Qualcomm suddenly is becoming a relatively inferior part in this transaction where it's being taken advantage of in this transaction. I don't think that's a good characterization. I think for a transaction to happen, it has to be mutually beneficial. As I stated, Qualcomm was able to purchase several of Huawei's US patents. Also, you know, it has cleared all of its hurdles from charging American companies for the license fees in the future if they ever use Huawei technology. So I think those are potentially beneficial, and not to mention there's a lot of cross-licensing for both companies' patents. So I think in the future, this really should not be taken from a zero-sum perspective because I think this pose, this increased exposure, increased level of collaboration, I think that's the more interesting or useful question to pay attention to.
1: That's for sure. But there are people who do have some interest in this regard, you know, who's likely to have greater leverage in this particular deal, right? And according to a report released by the China Academy of Information and Communications Technology in April, Huawei accounts for about 11.7% of valid 5G patent families compared with just over 8% from Qualcomm. So based on what we know about the two companies' patent portfolios, how useful is that comparison in assessing, you know, the relevant strength of their patent portfolios?
3: Yeah, so simply owning more patent doesn't really mean that, you know, Huawei is selling or, you know, gaining more from its patents because,
1: right.
3: you know, different companies are charging different amounts in their, for example, licensing fees to the manufacturers. But I do think that, you know, the reason that Qualcomm has been making this statement and also paying attention on, for example, logic folding technology, I think those are reflecting very accurately that Huawei's technological innovation is no longer to be omitted or to be overlooked.
1: Mm.
3: So Qualcomm is taking some active actions to kind of facilitate this deal. And we could definitely read from the media, from the wording of the agreement, that Qualcomm seems to be the more active side, the side that's more willing to facilitate this trade. That's, I think, without a doubt to be true. But, you know, in terms of the actual financial transaction, because, you know, Huawei also perhaps need to pay Qualcomm in some of the ongoing licensing, you know, patent licensing fees. And so, you know, in terms of the detail, I can't say without any public information. Those are only based on my own speculation. But I do think that both firms still have a lot of bargaining leverage, but I think it's glad to see that they're not using that leverage in a combatant way. They're basically taking hands and stopping, basically taking a ceasefire in terms of the conflicts, in terms of intellectual property, which is a good news for consumers and manufacturers as well.
1: All right, we'll hear you. The deal is now subject to regulatory review in the United States. What might regulators be looking at? And what are the chances of the deal getting the green light? We'll examine the possible scenarios and the broader implications when we come back.
4: 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Roundtable, your passport to the heart of China's buzzing society.

0: Zoom, whether the two companies can ultimately get what they want from each other hinges basically on regulatory review in the United States. So, Xianyue, what exactly could U.S. regulators be reviewing?
1: Well, this is a very critical issue to be confronted by the two companies involved in this deal. That is, for both Huawei and Qualcomm, there are still hard battles to fight going forward. At least there are three layers of regulatory review that they have to go through. The first layer would be the FTC antitrust review, that is the Federal Trade Commission review. Also called a Hart-Scott-Rodino filing process. Basically, the FTC will assess market competition impacts, that is, whether the proposed deal will have any negative impact on the market competition. Things that FTC will review would include, for example, whether the patent cross-license and the U.S. patent purchase would reduce competition in wireless 5G standard essential patent, compute and AI patent market. And also they will check if the arrangement harms downstream device makers or creates unfair patent royalty leverage. Another issue they will look at is verify compliance with the FRAND, that is what we mentioned just now, the fair, reasonable, non-discriminatory licensing obligations for standard essential patents. Another factor that will be considered is FTC will evaluate market power. That is to look at the combined patent portfolios of the deal of the two parties, whether there's any barriers for other cheap IP competitors, etc. The second layer of review is the CFIUS, that is Committee on Foreign Investment in the United States. CFIUS will examine national security risks that would typically involve, for example, technology scope, the patents involved in computing, AI, networking, and 5G, whether sensitive U.S.-originated technology IP is being transferred or reallocated. And they would also review whether there's any risk of technology leakage or unintended due use of consequences. Another factor they will take into account is whether the transaction could affect U.S. leadership in 5G, AI, and semiconductor-related technologies. Also, one of the things they will review is whether there's any potential impact on U.S. critical infrastructure and supply chain security. Additionally, there's a third layer of a review that is BIS, Bureau of Industry and Security. Basically, that is part of the agency of the U.S. Commerce Department. As the law stands now, Huawei is still at the moment on the list of export control by the U.S. Department of Commerce. BIS will review and the U.S. export control and entity rule framework, including, for example, they will look at whether the patent transaction, technical information exchange, or related know-how transfer would trigger export control requirement. And they will also check if any controlled technology or technical data is exchanged between parties in the deal. Again, as I said, Huawei is still on the list of that export control, so those issues would be very sensitive and could trigger some regulatory concerns.
0: Then how long do you expect this process may take?
1: Frankly, I don't have a specific figure on that. I would say a few months would be reasonable and not something surprising.
0: Could Huawei's status under U.S. technology restrictions make this transaction more complicated?
1: Well, definitely. Well, I mentioned the three layers of a review. If you look at it, well, the first layer that is really focused on antitrust review. As we know well, both Qualcomm and Huawei are major players in the market of 5G technology, wireless communication, including AI as well. So it is easy for the regulators to have some serious concern about the impact of such a deal. That transaction between them will justifiably, create a concern for the regulator to basically say, this doesn't look like it will not have a negative impact, and the competitors might have some concern, and whether that would lead to some collaborations, because previously the two companies are competitors, which is something good for the development, for the health of the market, and the market would welcome competitions. But if you have a

0: such a deal at such a significant level, that would, you know, in many cases, create concerns about collaboration. That would be adverse news to the market and to your competitors, to other players in this market, and as well as to the consumers down the stream. So this is one of the major concern and could trigger some review or regulatory risks for the deal. Second layer, that is the national security review. Huawei is definitely no stranger to national security review in previous deals, and not only in the U.S., in other countries as well, has been repeatedly excluded from the supplier listing in other countries. And I would not be surprised if CFIUS come up with a claim or a decision or a statement, whatever, to say that this might trigger national security concerns. But that doesn't necessarily mean they will kill this deal. What happens naturally and sometimes quite often, it could be the regulator might come up or might make some suggestions or give you a second chance to revise the deal, because we don't know specifically what are the specific terms of this deal. But definitely they will, the two companies, both Qualcomm and Huawei, will disclose that to the regulators, and the regulators might come back with some comments, some of their concerns. And both Qualcomm and Huawei might then approach the regulator to say, basically, you know, I know your concern, I'm aware of the risk here, the national security concern. What about we make some changes to the current terms? And this is one solution, and very likely. And definitely, this will take some time. And the third layer of regulatory review is export control. As I said, Huawei is still on the list of export control. That is, in the U.S., the Qualcomm, for example, is not allowed to export to Huawei, and Huawei is still prohibited from purchasing from the U.S. and it's this type of product. And it's very likely, and both Qualcomm and Huawei need to make it clear that this does not involve any export physical chips to Huawei. It's nothing more than a licensing, an IP cross-licensing that will not infringe upon or does not violate the current export control rules in place. So this is something that we will expect to happen in the coming few months, and both companies need to make some explanation, and probably we'll have to come up with some alternative sort of arrangement between them if there's any comments or some concerns by the regulatory authorities from the U.S.
1: Sure, thanks for providing several scenarios of this case. Then, Andy, according to your long-term observation of this sector, how optimistic are you that this deal can finally be cleared? And how likely do you think it is that the agreement could face serious regulatory obstacles?
2: Yeah, well, Yun, I think if we look at this from a more objective perspective, you know, there really is no national security concerns or risk, because we first have to understand that a patent really is just a detailed recipe that's published for anyone to read, right? So it's a public document, but it does have a legal right. So anyone can read it, but anyone who wants to use it commercially has to pay the owner, right? So just because of that, you know, there really can't be any sort of national security issues if Qualcomm is licensing a Huawei patent. But of course, we know that in American politics, facts and objectivity doesn't always matter that much, right? So that I think that's the first point. The second point is there could be an argument made that while the licensing itself does not pose any sort of national security risk, the fact that Qualcomm is paying money to Huawei, good and valuable consideration, right? That this is then giving Huawei resources to do things that the US doesn't like. So, you know, that I think is a possible argument. And then if we look at it from a very practical perspective, what can Qualcomm do, right? So, because again, this is a public recipe, it can just say, okay, because the US government's not going to let me do this, I will just use this patent without paying you, Huawei. And I'm pretty sure they could get away with that in the United States. But we have to remember, too, that Qualcomm operates all around the world. And, you know, it certainly would be surprising if Huawei did not seek to enforce its legal rights in other parts of the world. So I think, you know, that's a quick way to look at this. The other thing I want to just briefly

0: briefly add too is that I think Li Lun mentioned this. You know, this really is not the best way to think of this as some sort of zero-sum transaction or game. But really, there are a decent number of other companies that all have to contribute SEPs, right? So ZTE is another Chinese one. Nokia, you know, is one. Samsung, Ericsson, et cetera. But the interesting point here, though, is that the Chinese companies actually count for about a third of the SEPs that are used for 5G. And I think, again, what this shows us is that not just Huawei, but Huawei, I think, is definitely in a leadership position here. But the Chinese companies are becoming increasingly important when it comes to contributing important technology for global telecommunications. And I think we're only going to see more of that as time goes on.
1: But what if the deal doesn't get approved, to say the least? What would it mean for, you know, both companies respectively?
0: Yeah, it's a good question. So again, you know, I hesitate to predict too much here, but, you know, of course, one option is, because these are, as I understand them, standard essential patents, that you have to use this technology if you're going to comply with the standard. Because if you don't comply with the standard, that gives companies, individuals, a good reason not to buy your product, right? That Qualcomm, you know, could say, well, we're still going to use this, or find some legal fig leaf, right? To say, oh, we don't have to license this from Huawei on some sort of technicality. But again, if they did that, you know, I think, again, it would be surprising if Huawei didn't take some sort of legal measures in other parts of the world. That's probably my understanding of it. And perhaps there are legal aspects to this that I'm not aware of.
1: Some say that a failed deal could make a future cross-border patent licensing between the two countries or companies from the two countries more difficult. And maybe it's not good news for the U.S. company. Do you think it's over-exaggerated or?
0: Well, again, I would say that this is really not a bilateral issue, right? Because again, these, you know, companies like Qualcomm, like Huawei, Samsung, LG, ZTE, et cetera, you know, they think in global terms, right? And I think that if the U.S. did anything to undermine, you know, the promulgation, the definition, promulgation, and implementation of global standards, I think not only China would have a problem with that, but I would imagine Europe, Africa, other parts of the world would also, you know, have issues with that. And, you know, what could happen is that that just ends up, you know, with the U.S. maybe with its own national standard that doesn't work with, you know, the rest of the world.
1: All right. Then, Leland, if the deal goes through, what could it change for, you know, the telecommunications and technology industries?
2: Yeah, that's a great question. So I think overall, you know, the patent income, it could definitely strengthen Huawei's position as well. And I think keeping some of the uncertainty away from concern, basically having this more strategic relationship between Huawei and Qualcomm, I think, you know, over the long term, that's a potentially very beneficial thing. Not to mention, you know, the cross-licensing is going to reduce what Huawei is paying to other firms' inventions. So I think, you know, the contribution, the collaboration, it goes on both directions. And I think, you know, in terms of the competition position, in terms of for Huawei, you know, Huawei makes a lot of products, not only telecommunication, not only 5G, but also cell phones, and also collaborating with, you know, car manufacturers. So, you know, it has, you know, a huge variety of business ventures and also different type of products. But I do think having these sort of international collaboration in patents is a good precedent, because, you know, it really showcased that China's innovation could spill over to other countries, could be potentially beneficial in this type of collaboration. So I think in terms of licensing coverage, it may not only be limited to telecommunications or, you know, what's limited in this deal. It could also cover, for example, AI-related AI plus products or EV, for example, in the future. So I do think that talking about patent income or, you know, merely who pays who in this deal is just a very small part of the picture. I think the overall picture is that Huawei should really double down on its innovation. I do believe that when Huawei's engineer and scientists are designing all of these 5G patents, they do not have in mind that one day they're going to reach a patent licensing agreement with Qualcomm, or that's not their only goal when they're doing the innovation. But I think if you make something useful, if you make the innovation, one day you are going to find a way to kind of gaining some income stream from those innovations. And I do think that's providing a very positive feedback for the investment in R&D for Huawei as well.
1: But when it comes down to individual companies, it might not be the same story for everybody. Some analysts argue NVIDIA could come under greater pressure as a result. Li Lun, do you see any meaningful implications for NVIDIA and the broader AI chip ecosystem? Or would that be reading too much into a bilateral patent deal?
2: Yeah, I think right now, I'm not sure if NVIDIA's pressure is plausible, because NVIDIA, even though, as you mentioned, it could face some challenge from the competitors, it's also facing a lot of tailwind. It's basically from the increase in demand for AI. So I do think, companies, they perhaps, face pressure in some sectors, but they do have, tremendous opportunities on other sectors. So I still think that to have a healthy ecosystem, I think having these collaboration, having these healthy competition, it's still potentially beneficial. So we don't want NVIDIA to be the only company or only manufacturer that's making the advanced chips. We do want other companies, including Huawei and Qualcomm, to participate more in this field. So having more patents, being able to be licensed across the borders, I think that's setting a really good precedent, as I mentioned, that in the future, whether through this we have stronger competition, weaker competition, or other sort of changes in market structure, I do think this is pointing to the right direction.
1: Andy, your take here? Do you see any new landscape being shaped?
0: Well, I think it really depends, right? Like, in what bucket of IP cooperation this falls into, right? Because if this is purely, we view it as an SCP kind of transaction, right? I mean, this is one thing, because again, if you want to address a global market, you have to participate through a consortium, right, of standard-setting bodies. And the mechanism is sharing of patents, right? But I think that's one thing. If we look at, say, if Huawei is competing with NVIDIA, there I think it really is more of a zero-sum kind of competition, right? Because at least as I understand the strategic nature of this is that, you want to be number one. You want to be the standard, the proprietary standard, right? And you don't want to invite other people in. So I think it really depends, what are we talking about here?
1: Okay. And lastly, the biggest takeaway from this deal, I think some of you have already touched upon this, but let's begin with Andy.
0: So I think, the biggest takeaway here is that, it's a symbolic milestone that represents, years and years of dedicated effort, of actually very, very highly focused effort, right? Because again, it's not just working in a lab, right? You have to first think about what do we think, 5G is going to look like before there actually is a 5G, right? So just as people now are thinking about what is 6G going to look like, and then what kind of standards should there be, right? When we want to reduce errors, if we want to increase speed, et cetera. And then engaging in focused research and development to say, okay, now we have this algorithm, right? Again, to go back to this polar code example, we have this mathematical solution to improving error correction. How do we actually put that on a chip into a handset and make it work, right? So I think that this, again, shows, to me at least, that, the vision that Huawei had to, engage in this, long effort to be a significant player in 5G SEPs, it's economically smart, because again, it's always better to receive tolls rather than pay tolls to someone else, right? And I think, generally, the more technology you have, it gives you greater autonomy and perhaps security as well.
1: Fair enough. And Li Lun, please.
2: Yeah, so I think besides the takeaway that I said, you know, create something useful, in this case, Huawei's research and development, it later turned into, you know, something that's profitable through this deal. I think that's my first takeaway. And the second takeaway is that I think through this deal, through this licensing system, I think Huawei could have more observable analytical result of the North American market. For example, you know, observing which type of patents are being licensed more, which type of, you know, products are requiring which type of license. I think this is potentially going to be useful for future research and development because North America is a very different market from China. And so I think, you know, having the steel is a economic incentive that's going to be continuing to support future technological innovation. And I do think that having this source of additional income, having this sort of additional deal, it's a good incentive for Huawei and also for the entire advanced manufacturing sector for China.
1: Sure. And last but not least, Shane, please.
3: First of all, it does not remove the U.S. export control or resume advanced chip supply to Huawei. This is something unfortunate, but this is, you know, still the reality. And if the deal is approved, then it will create a new separation between IP licensing and physical hardware trade. So even when cross-border hardware sales are blocked, which is the case of Huawei, patent rights can still be commercially exchanged and mutually exploited. This creates a template for global tech firms to separate IP collaboration from product supply in an era of geopolitical fragmentation. And if the deal goes through, it encourages more companies to build and monetize standard patents. So more Chinese tech firms will treat IP licensing as a core business rather than a cost center. So I think if the deal goes through, then it'll be good news for the industry and everyone will benefit from it. So hopefully the regulatory authorities will see the benefit of this deal and give the green light as soon as possible.
1: And on that note, we wrap up our chat for this session. Many thanks to Mr. Bai Xingyue, partner Grand Law Firm Tianjin office, Dr. Li Lun, assistant professor of economics, Peking University, and Professor Andy Mok of Beijing Foreign Studies University, also the author of the book, The Innovation Machine, How China Creates and Adopts Technology Through Governance. Please tell us what you think of this topic and the show. Drop us a line at radio@cgtn.com. I'm Tian, thank you for being with us. Join us again for more Chat at the Chat Lounge next week. Till then, take care.

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1: The Voice of South China Sea from China Media Group，
0: 让不同的人听见彼此。
2: Now the news at Meng Cheng. A spokesperson for the Chinese National Defense Ministry has called on compatriots in Taiwan to work with the mainland to jointly safeguard peace and stability. Chen Xi made the remarks after Taiwan leader Lai Ching-te delivered a speech in Taipei on Saturday. He said Lai was attempting to pursue Taiwan's secession through military build-up and reliance on external forces. Chen expressed hope that compatriots in Taiwan work with the mainland to jointly combat Taiwan's secession separatist forces and oppose interference by external forces. He also said that the drills by the Chinese People's Liberation Army in waters around the Taiwan island are legitimate, necessary, and reasonable. China has expressed sympathies to the Panamanian government and people in the region affected by the 7.6 magnitude earthquake that hit the country on Friday. The Foreign Ministry and the Chinese Embassy will continue to monitor the situation and provide Chinese nationals in need with necessary assistance. Beijing has reminded Chinese nationals in Panama to take precautions against secondary hazards. So far, there's no report of casualties involving Chinese nationals. Panama has declared a state of emergency to coordinate relief efforts and assist communities affected by a powerful earthquake that struck the country on Friday. Officials say the declaration will ensure government agencies remain on standby and have the resources needed to assist those affected. President José Raúl Malino has ordered the creation of a commission to coordinate relief operations, manage resources, and address the needs of affected communities. The government has also set up donation collection centers. The 7.6 magnitude earthquake has injured at least 27 people and damaged homes, schools, health facilities, roads, and public buildings. The Saudi General Authority of Civil Aviation says an attack targeting King Khalid International Airport in Riyadh has killed 12 people and injured over 300 others. The attack also prompted a temporary suspension of airport operations. There have been no reports of casualties among Chinese nationals. A Saudi-led military coalition has vowed to respond to the attack, saying it constitutes a war crime. The attack came as Yemen's Houthi group and Saudi Arabia continued exchanging strikes on major airports. The Houthi group says it's ready for reciprocal measures with Saudi Arabia to keep airports, seaports, and other facilities with humanitarian functions outside the escalating military confrontation. Saudi Arabia reportedly launched a new wave of air and missile strikes across Houthi-held areas in Yemen. The Navy of Iran's Islamic Revolutionary Guard Corps says what it calls a violating supertanker attempting to exit the Strait of Hormuz via what it calls an unauthorized route suffered an explosion after hitting naval mines. The Navy says the vessel carrying crude oil with navigation and GPS systems switched off caught fire after the blast. It says the route has been designated high risk, warning that such a fate awaits any violating oil tanker seeking to, quote, disregard Tehran's regulations. The U.S. Central Command says U.S. forces struck and disabled a commercial cargo vessel in the Gulf of Oman. A U.S. military fighter jet struck the ship with a precision munition, disabling its propulsion system without harming its crew. The command says the vessel departed an Iranian port and was attempting to transit regional waters, and that the crew ignored repeated warnings and attempted to breach the U.S. naval blockade against Iran.

0: Ukraine has launched attacks on Russian oil refineries after Moscow announced a diesel deal with the US. US President Donald Trump has criticized Ukraine's attacks, calling on the country to halt its strikes and replace its leader. Trump also blamed Ukrainian strikes on Russian oil refineries for driving up global prices. The latest attacks come after the officials from the US, Ukraine and Europe held talks in Miami on Friday, aiming to develop a common proposal to end the war. Ukrainian President Volodymyr Zelensky has criticized the US-Russia diesel deal, calling it a weak decision. In tennis, Zheng Qinwen is into the China Open final after defeating Alice Mertens in straight sets. It makes her the first ever Chinese finalist at the tournament in Beijing. She will take on French Open champion Mira Andreeva for the title. And that's the news. I'm Wang Zihang.
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4: You've scrubbed your back with it, washed your dishes with it, and maybe even worn it on your feet. But here's what nobody tells you. That weird, scratchy plant is a multi-billion dollar industry. In one county in Hubei, loofah isn't just a crop, it's a supply chain, a job creator, and a passport to overseas markets, all starting from a single vine. So how big is China's loofah's business really, and how does a humble gourd end up in your shower and someone else's paycheck? The loofah economy, coming up on the show today. Coming to you from our studios in Beijing, this is Roundtable. I'm Steve Hatherley. Thank you very much for being with us today. And for the show, I'm with Feifei and CGTN reporter Yu Bokun. First up. Well, you may have used a loofah today. As a matter of fact, I know I did before I came to work. Body scrubs, shoe insoles, things to wash your dishes. I watched videos this morning, too, where a lady was making a dress out of a loofah. There's so many DIY projects on the internet, handbags, you name it. And we're going to dive into the loofah industry today. Feifei is here and we have a special guest. Yu Bogun is here. We've invited Bogun because she's going to share all of her experiences about a recent trip that she took where she learned all about the loofah. Well, first of all, hello and thank you for being here.
5: Thank you for inviting me.
4: And it must have been a really cool experience. Was that a first for you to learn all about the loofah?
5: Yeah, it was the first time for me to go to that county to learn to see the loofah, not the kind of that we see in the grocery shop, but the one that for to make into the sponge. It's the first time.
4: Really cool. We're going to be learning a lot today.
6: Exactly, because when it comes to loofah, I think the first thing on my mind is that that's one of my favorite vegetable. Because when we're talking about loofah in Chinese, we call that sigua. Yeah. It's a very common stir fry dish in all across China. I think it's the size of about a cucumber, about this long, yeah. and the shape is looks also like a cucumber. It's just the color is a little bit lighter green. But when it comes to the product that Bo Kun was traveling for, I think it's somewhat different.
5: It's different. We're not talking about the young loofah that we cooked with, like you said before, but those kind of industrial variety, which are specifically grown for is fiber inside. So I got a chance to join the farmers and on the ground to pick up or harvest those loofahs.
4: And it was a lot more difficult than you anticipated.
5: Yeah, it's much more difficult because they're hanging on the vine, so you got to go inside the trellis, and the trellis are very low, so you need to bend down all the way into the land.
4: Climbing into the forest almost.
5: Mm. And those loofahs are, like I said, not like the young loofahs in the grocery shop. They're long, like a meter long. And
4: so this is a climbing vine in the cucumber family. Mm. You eat it when it's in its younger stages. Mm-hmm. You said it's about cucumber length
6: size,
4: long.
6: About this long.
4: And when they get more mature, that's when they dry out. And that's when the fibers inside become useful for making things like shoe insoles and shower scrubs and things like that. I was watching educational videos on the loofah this morning, and I didn't realize that because what I was confused about, okay, I got it when it's young and you can cut it and you can stir fry it and eat it, but

0: I didn't realize that it's part of the natural life cycle of the loofah to naturally dry out, and the plant stops giving the loofah itself water at some point.
1: Reset.
0: Yeah, so this is just a whole part of the life cycle of the loofah to get to that point where it becomes, when you look at it in its picking stage, I guess, Bogan, you would know about this, it looks like it's almost dead or rotten at that point, but it's not. That's when it becomes quite useful.
2: Yeah. It's not that, like, as fresh as we see, like, a greeny, no. Mm. I got to join the farmers to pick those loofahs. And the whole process, like you said, to make into sponge is interesting, very interesting. So it's not like you just cut it out and just hand in there and dry them. You need to cut it out and put it into the water channel that they built, and there's a tons of loofah in there. I need to soak it for 1 or 2 days. The point is
0: one or two days.
2: Yeah, yeah. Wow. So the point is to peel off the outer layer of the loofahs, and it's hard when you pick it freshly picked the loofah because it's the outer layer is like hard and crispy. So you need to soak it in the water and then become softer, and then you take it out. And the fun part is when you think of peeling loofah, it's not like you're peeling a banana or apple. You need to take them and beat them on the ground hard. Yeah.
1: It's a good distressing process.
2: Exactly. And remember, it's not like those little loofah we were talking about. It's like 1 meter long, 3 kilograms heavy. So
0: 3 kilograms.
2: Yeah. You're going to beat them really hard and then peel off the outer layer.
0: So loofah farmers must be in pretty good shape.
2: Exactly.
1: It's a workout session
0: right.
1: for you.
0: Yeah.
2: And they told me, one of the farmers told me that he can like process this loofah or peel the loofah for more than 100 a day.
0: 100 a day.
2: Exactly.
0: Experts in their field. I don't know about you, Feifei, but when I hear about a loofah, I think, oh, okay, maybe a small farm behind someone's house and it's kind of a DIY hobby type thing? No, this is a global business and it generates a lot of jobs and a lot of money.
1: Exactly, especially here in China. I think we have some numbers here that China now grows more than 2 million mu, which is mu is a Chinese unit for land area, which is about roughly 1/15th of a hectare. So we're growing that much of loofah annually, and that annual output value exceeding 13 billion yuan, which is roughly $2 billion.
0: Huge industry.
1: Yes, it's not something that my grandma used to grow in her garden just for fun. Mm. And she also used to make like dish scrubbers out of the loofah she grew herself.
0: Your grandma was a DIY loofah-er.
1: Yeah, I think she's the guru of the loofah sponges in the world. But that loofah she grew is much smaller. It's not what Bo-Kun described, a meter long.
2: Yeah.
1: It's much smaller. And also when it comes to the fiber, it breaks a lot. Like when we are using that sponge she DIY'd herself, it probably won't only last like for a month and then she need to throw them away.
0: So that, Bogan, is because not all loofahs are created equal, correct? Some of the varieties are better for creating products that will last for a longer time.
2: Exactly. The one that we see in Huangmei is called Yongyou Y-Tap. So that's, first of all, it produces a loofah much longer for the industrial variety. And the second, it has a higher yields compared to the vegetable that we eat normally on a daily basis.
0: Mm-hmm. So then the fiber, once it's in its prepared state, can be turned into a lot of different things. Some of those things you've brought, are those your own personal items that you've brought with you?
2: Yeah, I want to show it because you can't imagine, like we were talking about like a bath scrubber.
1: Mm.
2: And there's more than one possibility. Once they're sent into the factory, they will clean them, cut them, press them, and made into different kind of product. And that's where you see this whole thing is not about growing loofah or growing one kind of vegetable. It's about making this agriculture goods into a consumer product. And that's why I bring different kind of the product. This is a brush that you can brush the bottle. Because once you add a handle to it, it makes it more practical and adds more value into that.
0: So this is for washing
2: bottle.
0: Washing bottle. Okay, cool.
1: What about long one?
2: This is for like scrub your back.
1: I think this is the one that got really popular overseas. They're using this as a sponge.
0: I've seen this numerous times on different videos on the internet, and I've seen them in showers before. I know that my

0: My sisters were big fans of these, and I, when I was young, thought, oh, okay, I'll try this out. Now, when I tried it out, and, you know, if you
1: would
0: rub,
1: you recommend
0: your skin,
1: it?
0: Rub your skin with this, I was like, way. Why? Why is this popular? I didn't know you're supposed to soak it.
1: Yeah. After it's soaked in the water for a while, it softens. And then that is when you can use that in your shower or dish scrubber.
0: I mean, isn't this so cool, though? This is literally the inside of a vegetable that when it's young, you eat it. And when it's old, you put strings on it and wash your body with it. It's so unique in that sense. I can't think of anything else.
1: I've never tried a loofah in the shower before.
0: Oh, really?
1: Yeah. Only use them to wash, to do the dishes.
0: And it's got the ropes on both ends.
2: It's easy to use.
1: So that's the whole point of processing is that after the farmers grow the loofahs, they peel them and then send them to maybe another industrial base.
2: Exactly.
1: And the manufacturers then will design and add all the different parts.
0: Well, let's talk about this one first and then I have a couple of questions. That looks like a dog toy or a cat toy.
2: Yeah, there's a lot of like product, the scrubber and shoe and so on. There's one possibility that I've never think of. This is a pet toy for
1: it's
2: a dog.
1: True toy?
2: Yeah, exactly. A lot of people would buy this for their pets because first of all, it's cute. You have to admit it. And second of all, it's natural and biodegradable. So it would be safe for their pet to chew it or play with that.
0: So again, so in its original state, it would be like maybe a little bit too harsh for the pet. So would you, as a pet toy, would you soak this as well?
2: I don't think so.
0: Oh, they can
1: you have their saliva.
0: Just like that.
1: You soak it in their saliva.
0: Maybe good for the office.
1: Yeah.
0: Hang on to this one myself. Okay, so I want to ask, the shower one, for example, the product that we just saw compared to when you're peeling the loofah itself, what type of process is it from start to sale? What kind of, you said sent to a factory for further refinement. Mm-hmm. What are the steps before we get to the final product?
2: Well, I didn't get a chance to go to the plant itself, but the local farmers told me once they are dry, they were sent to the plant and then they will clean them again to take out the seed inside and they cut them and press them and sew them into a different kind of product and then export to other cities or other countries around the world.
0: So therefore, what we were holding in our hands there is pretty close to the product that comes out of the vegetable
1: plant.
0: Out of the plant, vegetable gourd in the cucumber family when you cut it off the vine. It's not that different.
2: I think it's pretty similar. And the point is that the price, like when you sell the raw material, the loofah that you peel off and dry it, and then compared to the one that you process it and sell it, the prices can jump more than 5 times.
0: Mm-hmm.
2: I think that's the whole point why they're doing this.
0: And that's how you get to a multi-billion-dollar industry.
1: Exactly.
0: The seeds, you mentioned the seeds. Now, I don't know how many seeds are inside a loofah, but those can be processed into a cooking oil, correct?
2: No, some of that. Oh. And also loofah can, like, it can make into a cosmetics because they say like loofah water is good for your skin.
0: Oh, really?
2: Yeah, I didn't try that, but I'm looking forward to it.
1: So a lot of byproducts and can actually be produced from this cucumber / gourd plant or vegetable.
0: Yeah, so the product is obviously very versatile. The area that you visited in Hubei province, what were your thoughts on the area itself? Is it a region that the loofah kind of dominates the industry in terms of job production and local markets and local shops and things like that?
2: Well, it is a major industrial in the region, but it's just getting started because before that, farmers in Huanggang or Huamei County, they're growing soybeans. But soybeans is not as, the output is not as high as loofahs. So there's a cooperation between Huanggang City and Ningbo City. They call it Shanhai Xiezuo, which means mountain and sea cooperation. And that's one of the reasons the loofah industry started in Huamei City, where I visited. Because, you know, Huamei, this place I visit, is an inland in Hubei province, where it has abundant farmland, rural workforce and agricultural resources. Whereas in Ningbo, the cooperation city, it's an eastern coastal city. It has a lot of export capacity.

0: capacities, manufacturing capacity, and also business network. So the point to connect those two cities is to want to use both of their strengths together to build an industry, in this case, the loofah industry.
1: And it's not just Hubei, right? In Henan province, they have their own loofah industry as well. In Changcheng, the loofah industry there supports 3,000 jobs. It raised the per capita annual income by more than 10,000 yuan for local farmers. So it's obviously a worthwhile venture for these farmers. And you mentioned, you know, going from soybeans to the loofah. Local farmers saw an opportunity for a changeover and they took advantage of it.
2: Yeah, and also when it comes to the city of Ningbo, I think it's also very interesting that we need to sort of mention that is Ningbo has one of the largest ports in China as well. And I think the reason that the city of Huanggang in Hubei, which is basically in central China, and then along the Yangtze River go to that Ningbo city, which on the coastal area in Zhejiang, province. So they are sort of giving their own perks and advantages for their cooperation. So Huanggang can provide the loofah or maybe something else, the tourism as a spillover product of that loofah industry. And then the Ningbo people coming from Ningbo can give out the networks, opinions. I think when it comes to the design of what overseas consumers really want, I think that's what Ningbo can contribute. And also when it comes to exporting them to outside of China, I think loofah products are really popular these days internationally. So they are the link. That's why they're calling it the Mountain Sea Cooperation, right?
0: Perfect.
2: So that's, I think, is kind of taking advantage of both sides here. Yeah. But I'm also wondering, to make that transition, as Steve mentioned, from soil beans to loofah, that's a big change, isn't it, when it comes to the farmers?
0: Yeah, exactly. So I want to go back a little because you mentioned the cooperation between the two cities. So because Ningbo is has more money in terms of like GDP, economic development. And the point is between this cooperation is not simply for providing financial assistance to the Hubei province. It's about more about providing technical support and helping the farmers to know how this industry will help them to grow more and also to import or give them more knowledge about the whole like system and cooperation. And there's one guy that I want to mention is his name is Sheng Jiangbing. He's the head of the Ningbo Hubei Commerce, and he's also was born in Hubei province in Huamei County. So I went there and talked to the farmers to want them to transform from growing soybean and to the loofah. And he says it's not as simple as he thought, because he walked me through a lot of the details about growing loofahs, like what kind of fertilizer he would use, how much yields he's expecting, and how did he start this whole industry. And I thought, he just go on and on and on. I thought, you know so much about this. You must have been dedicated into this agriculture sector for a long time. And he said, no, I started my business in Ningbo as a chemical businessman. And the point I went there is because, first of all, I was native in the Huamei counties. I want to contribute to my hometown. And the second, I want to help my people in my hometown to earn more money. And that's the reason he started this business in Huamei County.
1: And that is a successful business because the products are distributed domestically, but they're also distributed to international markets, Feifei, as you mentioned. So the Ningbo port infrastructure allows business exports to send out the products to different countries like Korea, very close by, but also far away places like the European Union. The local project's annual output, and this is really impressive, surpassed 60 million yuan. That's about $9 million. So again, back to the point, this is big business. It takes a lot of coordination. And I guess it starts with the farmers because they are the ones who are growing the product in the first place.
2: Exactly. I've never traveled to this particular counter before, but I've traveled to other villages and I know farmers themselves can be very price sensitive. Like even 2 yuan differences would mean a lot to them. Will in sort of have a big impact on their decision making. But I think the reason they're willing, one of the reasons at least, they're willing to make this transition from growing soybeans for maybe decades long of history to now growing a new different kinds of vegetable, is that they can see that in their income.
0: It's profitable.
2: Yes. I have a set of numbers here. The local villagers earn income from these kind of industry exceeding 3,000 yuan. By working in field management or processing factories, and the local planting base also plans to further expand on the area size. And I think the farmers themselves are seeing this transition makes economic sense. So I'm willing to jump in.
0: Yeah.
2: But I think there are maybe some more stories that Bo Kun can share on exactly what they experienced and saw on the daily basis.
0: Yeah. So for local farmers, it's not only about harvesting lufa and they sell the lufa, and they can also lease out their land and they can receive the rental income every year. That's another income for them. So it's like win-win for not only the government but also for the farmers in the county. And also the Sheng Jiangbing, he told me there's a huge lufa fiber industry park is under construction now.
1: A lufa fiber
0: industrial park.
1: Interesting.
2: So they're making these fibers into more things.
0: Exactly. And then just can make them inside the county. That's the whole supply chain is in the county. Make it more efficient.
2: And also creating more jobs.
0: Exactly. And that industrial park is worth invested by 300 million yuan or about $45 million. And once it's complete, the first phase would cover about 40 hectares and is about to churn out about 90 tons of lufa fiber every year. And I asked him, what does it mean, like those numbers? And he means it will provide more than 600 jobs for local farmers. So I think it has a bright future for this lufa industry.
1: Have they taken advantage of e-commerce yet, I wonder, in the area? Because every time we talk about a region or a county in China, you know, a developing area, one of the first things we talk about or learn about is that the county is online now and they're, you know, you've got these older farmers sometimes put the camera popped up.
0: Live streaming
1: and selling their goods. Have they done that too?
0: Well, so far at this phase, not yet, because now the industrial park is not completed. They have to ship all the lufa industrial to Ningbo. So in Ningbo, they have the e-commerce or live streaming and the whole package to sell that. But he said that once the construction part is complete, it will have everything that you would need to export.
1: Then bring in the tourists. That's what will happen next, right?
2: And also, I think another interesting idea would be live, I think also very popular these days on social media, is live streaming the fields as it is. Because I don't think a lot of people realize how big lufa, the gourd or the cucumber plant itself is. Like Bo Kun described, it's about 1 meter long. Mm-hmm. Like it's almost as tall as me, the product itself. And it's also very heavy to carry, right?
0: You want to try that?
2: Yeah, so I think a lot of people will get curious. For the things they saw about this size is actually produced from something completely
0: different.
2: And there's also a vine plant is also something a lot of people don't know as well.
1: Let's talk about sustainability because that's one of the major selling points, I guess, of these types of products is that, you know, for consumer confidence these days, 2026, everybody wants to know where their product comes from and they want to know that it's not doing much damage to the environment. And this works very well with the lufa.
0: Mm-hmm. Yeah, it's totally environmental because during the whole process, I see no synthetic materials added in that. We can see it yourself. It's just, there's a color on it for most of the goods. Yeah, for most of the goods, it's just a natural color from the lufa. And it's very simple process. You can even make that in home. Like you said, you watch it on TV, but just not mass produced. But yeah, it's very environmental friendly.
2: Yeah, and I think that's also one of the reasons why these kind of lufa sponges or lufa products got really popular online internationally. Mm. I mean, I think the reason is that people are realizing that a lot of the sponge we used to use is made of something plastic related and it's not very environmental friendly. But when it comes to this kind of very natural biodegradable products is something 100% natural. And that's why I think we have a lot of short video viral clips of loofah from, I think a lot of people didn't realize they were grown and produced in China, but were sold in another country, for example, in the United States. And I think the hashtag on TikTok, loofah, has more than 20,000 posts about people sharing their experiences of, yes, using this kind of products. And then, Steve, you also saw people growing their own loofahs in their own gardens and trying to DIY products of themselves.
1: My favorite video that I saw this morning, I might try this if I can ever figure out how to grow my own. The person took the flattened out loofah and then put a bar of soap in the middle of it and then attached string around the outside and then pulled the string tight so that the loofah is now completely surrounding the bar of soap. So the bar of soap is on the inside. So all you have to do is put it under the water and then rub it. And then the soap is inside the loofah. So then you just use it in the shower like that.
0: Oh.
1: Kind of genius, right?
2: Yeah. And creates foam at the same time.
1: Yes.
0: Everybody can does that.
2: Yeah.
1: Exactly. All right. So from what you've learned, Bogan, then what do you think is next for the industry? What feelings did you get from that after speaking with the farmers and learning about it?
0: Well, I think I want to take my friends and families to go to that farm, to go to land, to experience that. Not only to see how this loofah turned into the final product, but see like how China can like grow this industry in a little county that you never heard of. It's just amazing. I think it will attract a lot of tourists in the future.
2: Yeah, I think so as well. I think a lot of people didn't realize the process of establishing such cooperation partnership between two different cities. I mean, when it comes to the city of Huanggang in central China and the city of Ningbo, for instance, we're talking about today in eastern China, the cultures, geographical differences are vast. Yeah, so being to establishing that link and then how do they figure out growing loofah in this particular county also comes with a lot of help and cooperation support coming from, for example, the city of Ningbo. Because I think across China, we have many, many similar partnerships.
0: Replicate the
2: model. Yeah, they will, for example, ask experts coming to that village or county in the first phase to survey the area and seeing, based on the climate, based on the local culture and geography and landscape, what kind of products can really prosper in this particular area? And then they can start to cultivate a particular variety, like in this case is called Yungwai type loofah, which is completely different from what my grandmother used to grow. And then the industry can become a possible future for the villagers.
1: I think getting young people involved too is important. And we hear this sometimes about young people leaving their hometown and going off to university somewhere else in China, learning what they learn, and then coming back and applying what they've learned, applying their new skills. There's a young entrepreneur by the name of Yang Shujuan, who returned to her hometown after college graduation. And she did that because she wanted to start a business. And her team that she had created and gathered promoted everyday household scrubbers, so very simple, right? Just everyday household scrubbers to global markets. And she did that through e-commerce. She launched that back in 2016, and their products have reached 50 different countries and regions in over 170 different cities. So that's just one person with a small team and one small product. So if we can get creative with the products and take advantage of e-commerce platforms now, really, I think the sky is the limit.
2: Yeah.
1: This area of the country, this county in Hubei, would this be a place that people would visit?
0: Yes.
1: Typically, I mean, without the loofah story, but just is it a place where people go for tourism otherwise?
0: For Huangmei County itself, it's not popular, but for Huanggang City, which the city is more like tourism attracted, but this little county, no, I don't think so. Because when I went there, I don't see a lot of tourists. Most of the people are just farmers who stay in home or grow their groceries.
2: Mm. So they may go to Huangmei County in the future one day.
1: I think so. Yeah. Well, look at, remember this, we did the story about the grandpa who was growing his gourds. And then all of us, where was that?
2: In Shaoxing.
1: Mm.
2: Yeah.
1: And all of a sudden, everybody wanted to come and see. And it turned into a little bit of a headache. So maybe the county will learn from that and put some
0: Grammable spot.
1: Yeah. Put some infrastructure in place. They say, too, that one of the next directions for the loofah industry could be health and wellness. Mm-hmm. Now, that's not something that we typically think about, mm-hmm. but what types of products are we talking about there if we're talking health and wellness?
0: Well, for one, is that, as I mentioned before, is a cosmetic. Cheng Jiaoming told me that he is planning to march into that sector because, like, cosmetics has more value added into the product and he can sell more price just from this vegetable. So I think that's one of the direction that he's going to aim for in the future. For other health product so far,
2: and I think in traditional Chinese medicine, the vegetable, whereas I'm talking about the younger loofah, is believed to have that cooling effect. Yeah, for inside of your body, if you have been having a lot of fiery element that you're experiencing, getting really, for example, anxious emotionally, maybe it's linked to some of the imbalance you're experiencing in your system.
1: The yin and the yang.
2: Yeah, and then loofah, eating some of that vegetables can help. But when it comes to the byproducts, maybe in the future, making into herbal packs, I think that's also very popular in a lot of wellness products.
1: I've heard mattresses.
2: Oh, I didn't realize that.
1: I tried to find an image online. I don't know if this is a new idea. I searched online. I couldn't find anything, but I saw it written. It could be a thing in the future, loofah mattresses. I think the concept of the loofah mattress would be the same concept as the shoe insole.
0: Oh.
1: I was reading about the shoe insole, and the reason why it functions so well is because it's very airy. So if your feet get hot, then it allows for airflow in your shoe. It allows to cool it down quite well.
2: Yeah.
1: It's also a natural exfoliant. If you're not wearing socks, then you get a little free foot scrub out of that. Although they say for the foot insoles, you have to wash them regularly because it's also an easy place for bacteria to collect.
2: That's true.
1: If your feet are sweaty. So I think the concept is the same for the mattresses. You'd have airflow from perhaps underneath, helping to keep you cool.
2: And I think they're also talking about industrial filter materials, that these kind of plant, vegetable, can be made into.
1: Natural filters, aren't they?
2: Yeah. So maybe the future is bigger than your dish scrubbers or your shower sponges. And I read it somewhere that you can make more than 100 different kinds of products out of the loofah. So a lot of things can be expected.
1: A lot of things can be expected, and a lot of things are happening now. Yu Bogun, thank you so much for joining us today and sharing your experience. What was your kind of overall summary takeaway from your experience?
0: Well, I think the overall summary takeaway is the story behind loofah is not limited to this vegetable or plant. It's about how different regions can combine their resources to dedicate it into one industry, which not only benefit the industry, but also eventually benefit the people, the farmers in that land.
1: Well, you can give your, can I have those products, please?
2: Which one do you want?
1: All.
2: I have more all of them.
1: You can give your dog a little toy to chew on. You can wash your bottles, or you can scrub your back, but don't make the same mistake I did. Soak it in water first before you take it into the shower with you. Who knows? Maybe we can start our own e-commerce.
2: Live streaming. Yeah. So many possibilities.
1: Exactly. Let me give these back to you. I almost stole those from you, Boca. Thanks so much for being with us today.
0: Thank you for inviting me.
1: Yeah. So now you know. For me, anyway, it was a great learning experience all about the loofah industry today. It's a very small county in a particular part of the country, but with the help of cross-city collaboration and industry help from places that perhaps have a little bit deeper pockets and a little bit more expertise, we see that growth can be exponential, and we don't know where the industry will go next in terms of growth. You're with us on Roundtable. Thanks for being with us today, by the way. With Fei Fei, I'm Steve Hatherley, and once again, thank you to Yu Bogun. Stay with us.
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0: 1-2-3-4-5 Citizen Service Hotline. The story follows a young hotline operator as she responds to calls about everyday concerns and urgent requests for help. Through her work, listeners meet the people behind the calls and follow how their issues reach the departments responsible for taking action. The drama offers a glimpse into Beijing's swift response to public complaints mechanism, which connects public requests with appropriate handling and follow-up through the 1-2-3-4-5 hotline. Amid the changing sounds and seasons of Beijing, one question comes about: how can a city respond to diverse needs and make room for everyone? Let's have a listen.
1: 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Please get ready for your arrival.
2: Hello, Beijing 12345. How may I help you?
3: Hello, Beijing 12345. How may I help you? Go ahead, I'm listening. Could you describe what happened in a little more detail? Let me confirm that with you one more time. Should we call you back at the number ending in...
4: My name is Li Yue. I'm 25, and I work on Beijing's 12345 Citizen Service Hotline, a public service line where residents can report problems and seek help from the city. I used to think I knew what Beijing sounded like. Then I put on a headset, and the city began to speak. On my very first day, one of those voices brought me a dilemma. Hello, Beijing 12345. How may I help you?
5: Hello, my name is Wang Shulan. I'm calling about the outer wall of Building 7 on Zhenghe Lane.
3: Thank you, Ms. Wang. Could you describe what has happened to the wall?
5: The woodpeckers have opened holes in the outer surface. Parts of the brickwork are showing. And after it rains, water gets in around my window, and small pieces have started falling off.
3: Please hold for a moment while I check that for you. Mr. Tian, I'm not sure how to classify this. Is it a building issue or a bird issue?
6: Okay, don't rush to classify it. Ask what concerns her most, what she wants addressed, and what risks are involved.
3: Ms. Wang, thank you for waiting. Please tell me only what you can see safely from inside. Where exactly is the damage?
5: It's just outside, on my balcony, slightly above it. A whole strip of the outer surface is missing, and the wall remains damp after rain.
3: Have any pieces fallen to the ground below?
5: Small ones. No one was hurt. But people walk underneath here every day.
3: How often do you hear the birds pecking at the wall?
5: Most mornings. Can you hear that?
3: The tapping?
5: Yes, woodpeckers. I like hearing them in the trees. I don't want anyone to hurt them. But something has to be done about the wall.
3: Let me make sure I understand your request. You want the wall made safe without the birds being harmed. Is that correct?
5: Yes, exactly. Can this be dealt with? Which department would be responsible?
6: Remember what I told you? First, make sure her concern is heard and recorded.
3: Ms. Wang, I've recorded your request. I'm submitting the case for an on-site check. The responsible office will contact you with an update. Should we call you back at the number ending in 4827?
5: Yes, I'll wait for your call.
3: Of course. Your request has been submitted. Is there anything else I can help you with?
5: No, that's all. Thank you, young lady.
3: Thank you for calling, Ms. Wang. On the form, the wall and woodpeckers belonged in different categories. But for Ms. Wang, they were all one problem. But the location was clear now. So was the damage, the risk,
4: and what Ms. Wong

0: wanted protected. That morning, I began to understand. I shouldn't simply ask the callers to categorize their problems. They don't know what department is responsible. I just need to listen, ask the right questions, and understand what they truly need. Hello, Beijing 12345. How may I help you? Before long, I had answered call after call. Some voices were angry, some upset. Some asked for help. Others only needed to know they had been heard. Sometimes the same person calls more than once and gets a different operator each time. The voice changes, but the number stays the same. Day or night, the line is always open. Together, we're Beijing 12345. One night, during the late shift, I answered a call, and a voice raw with panic burst through my headset.
1: I'm calling from the Municipal Children's Hospital. My baby needs blood. They can't operate without it. The hospital can't find what their baby needs. My baby!
0: Sir, I know this is urgent. Please stay with me and follow my questions. May I have your name? And which department are you in?
1: Lee. My name is Lee. We're in the neonatal unit. Our baby was born tonight. The doctor said we need Rh negative blood. Maybe platelets. I don't know the exact term. Please help us. Please hurry.
0: Urgent medical request. Newborn in critical condition. Mr. Lee, we're treating this as an emergency. I've sent the details to our duty team, and we'll call the health authorities right away. Please stay on the line. We'll do everything we can to help.
2: Mr. Lee, this is Tian Wei, the supervisor on duty. I have the details in front of me. Please stay on the line. Now, could you please tell me who at the hospital can confirm the exact medical requirements? Thank you. Keep your phone available.
3: Case received.
2: Good. The request has reached the emergency medical team.
0: Will the baby make it?
2: We don't know yet. Let's hope the baby pulls through.
4: Hello.
2: But listen, the next call is already ringing.
0: Hello, Beijing 12345. How may I help you? Days later, I saw one short update in the record. The blood the baby needed had reached the hospital in time. The baby was stable. That night, I understood. Answering is only the beginning. A voice has to keep things moving until it reaches someone who could act. Day and night, I kept listening to familiar voices, unfamiliar ones, and every so often, a language I had never heard through my headset before. Hello, Beijing 12345. How may I help you?
5: Hello, I'm at Fentai Railway Station. There's a foreign traveler here. He looks anxious and seems to need help, but I can't understand what he's saying.
0: Thank you for calling. May I speak to him?
6: Я потерялся. У меня разрядился телефон. Мне нужно встретиться с друзьями в аэропорту Дасин, но я не знаю, как туда добраться.
0: Hello, sir. Do you speak English? All right, please stay on the line. Next, I'm going to transfer you to a third-party Russian language support service. Please hold on. The caller was a traveler stranded at Fengtai Railway Station. His phone had died, and he was trying to reach his friends at Daxing Airport but didn't know how to get there. Later, the records show that station volunteers helped him charge his phone, contact his friends, and find his way to the airport. I hadn't understood his first sentence, but the city had found a way to keep listening. For people arriving from around the world, sometimes being welcomed begins with something as simple as finding a voice that understands yours.
7: I live in Beijing, and I'd like to register for the Grand Canal Night performance. But the page only accepts a Chinese ID number, not a passport. Is there a way for foreign residents to sign up?
0: Just one day later, when Marie checked the page again, she found that a passport option had been added.
6: My wife and I live in this neighborhood, and there are quite a few places where I don't see any security cameras. Could the community install more of them to make the area safer?
0: The residents were consulted. Most said they already felt safe and did not want more cameras, partly because of privacy concerns. So Jack's proposal was not adopted. When the hotline followed up, he said he was satisfied because his idea had been heard, discussed, and answered. Listening did not always mean saying yes, but listening itself gave a voice somewhere to land. As the days moved forward, thousands of voices continued to accumulate in the system. They came from different moments and different corners of the city. But sometimes, voices separated by time and distance met in the same place.
5: Hello, I'm an exhibit of Xinhe Rail Station. I pass through here often with my baby. The electric bikes are blocking the access ramp, you know? I can't turn the stroller around and I can't get through.
1: I'm outside the shops opposite Exit B on Xinhe Road. The delivery parking area is full again. If I leave my bike by the entrance, I block the path. Could there be somewhere nearby where we can stop for 2 minutes without getting in anyone's way?
0: Hello, Beijing 12345. How may I help you?
8: I'm outside Xinhe Road Station. I'm visually impaired. The tactile paving is blocked by parked bikes. I had to leave the marked path and step into the cycle lane. A bicycle nearly hit me.
0: Are you somewhere safe now? And could you confirm your exact location?
8: Yes, someone helped me to the station entrance. I'm at Xinhe Road Station, Exit B, on the side facing the bus stop.
0: Thank you. I have the exact location, the blocked tactile path, and the safety risk. I'm recording the request now. Xinhe Road. That sounds familiar.
9: Exit B of Xinhe Road
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12: Possible location match. Three requests. Same entrance.
0: Mr. Tian, look at this. The callers described three different problems, but the map places them at the same entrance.
2: What do you see when you put them together?
0: The ramp, the tactile path, and the area where riders are trying to stop all meet in the same narrow strip of space. If we handle the cases separately, solving one may leave the others untouched or create a new problem.
2: Good. So what should we send forward now?
0: I think we should send forward a broader question rather than three separate answers. How can this entrance work safely for everyone who needs to pass through or stop there without one person's access blocking that of another?
2: Exactly. Now link the three cases, send them forward for joint review, and mark the location for follow-up.
0: Got it. I'll send it forward that way. Later records show that the ramp and tactile path had been cleared, with a marked short-term stopping area nearby. The teams keep checking the space and adjust the arrangements if needed. Sometimes, it takes several voices to reveal one problem in full.
6: Я потерялся. У меня разрывается тело. Мне нужно встретиться.
0: Near the end of a shift, I sometimes looked up at the screen. It showed how many calls we had answered that day, how many requests had been accepted, and how many had received follow-up. Behind every number and every point was a place and a person going about their life there. I imagined those voices as drops of water. Alone, each one was small. Together, they formed a river through the city, carrying someone's story toward another. And among them, I remember the first voice I had heard when I began this work.
9: I don't want anyone to hurt them, but something has to be done about the wall.
0: Chunhe Lane, Building 7, Ms. Wang, Woodpeckers. The case began where I had left it months earlier. One address, one damaged wall, and one request to keep both the residents and the birds safe. Then I began to read what had happened next. The first entry confirmed the damage to the outer wall, the water seepage, and the risk from falling material. The next entry said the damaged surface had been cleaned, repaired, and reinforced. But the response did not stop at the wall. Rather than harm or drive away the woodpeckers, the community placed nesting boxes and feeding points among the nearby trees. The final entry said that checks of both the wall and the birds would continue. At the bottom of the case, was a short follow-up call.
8: Hello, Ms. Wang. I'm calling from the Beijing 12345 Service Center to follow up on the issue you reported. Has the problem been resolved?
5: Oh, yes. The wall is dry now, and I no longer worry about anything falling. The woodpeckers are still here, but they've moved back to the trees. I can hear them every morning, just not through the wall anymore.
8: Thank you for your feedback. We're glad the issue has been resolved. Please stay on the line to rate this service. If the problem has been resolved and you're satisfied, please press 1. If it has not been resolved or you're dissatisfied...
0: The solution did not answer one need by silencing another. It made room for both. And a city is not only the sound it makes. It is what happens after someone asks, "Can you help me?"
13: Hello.
0: Hello, Beijing 12345. How may I help you? You've been listening to The Sound of a City, an original audio drama from CGTN Radio. The stories you heard were inspired by real cases handled through Beijing 12345. Special thanks to the Beijing 12345 Citizen Service Hotline for its support and guidance. Beijing's Swift Response to Public Complaints mechanism, centered on the 12345 Citizen Service Hotline, is designed to ensure that public requests receive a swift response, appropriate handling, and timely feedback. If you're in China and need help with a public service matter, you can call 12345. 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
14: 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I'm Steve Hatherley, and we'll see you next time.
13: best military commander is not he who fights 100 battles and wins every

0: one of them. The best military strategy does not lead to the desiccation of the enemy's capital city. Decoding the Art of War will help you understand why there's no art in war and how Sun Tzu stayed undefeatable using the science of war, with fun stories and insightful breakdown of famous battles. Find Decoding the Art
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3: Now the news at Meng Cang A spokesperson for the Chinese National Defense Ministry has called on compatriots in Taiwan to work with the mainland to jointly safeguard peace and stability. Chen Xi made the remarks after Taiwan leader Lai Ching-te delivered a speech in Taipei on Saturday. He said Lai was attempting to pursue Taiwan's secession through military build-up and reliance on external forces. Chen expressed hope that compatriots in Taiwan work with the mainland to jointly combat Taiwan's secession separatist forces and oppose interference by external forces. He also said that the drills by the Chinese People's Liberation Army in waters around the Taiwan island are legitimate, necessary, and reasonable.China has expressed sympathies to the Panamanian government and people in the region affected by the 7.6 magnitude earthquake that hit the country on Friday. The Foreign Ministry and the Chinese Embassy will continue to monitor the situation and provide Chinese nationals in need with necessary assistance. Beijing has reminded Chinese nationals in Panama to take precautions against secondary hazards. So far, there's no report of casualties involving Chinese nationals.Panama has declared a state of emergency to coordinate relief efforts and assist communities affected by a powerful earthquake that struck the country on Friday. Officials say the declaration will ensure government agencies remain on standby and have the resources needed to assist those affected. President José Raúl Malino has ordered the creation of a commission to coordinate relief operations, manage resources, and address the needs of affected communities.The government has also set up donation collection centers. The 7.6 magnitude earthquake has injured at least 27 people and damaged homes, schools, health facilities, roads, and public buildings. The Saudi General Authority of Civil Aviation says an attack targeting King Khalid International Airport in Riyadh has killed 12 people and injured over 300 others. The attack also prompted a temporary suspension of airport operations.There have been no reports of casualties among Chinese nationals. A Saudi-led military coalition has vowed to respond to the attack, saying it constitutes a war crime. The attack came as Yemen's Houthi group and Saudi Arabia continued exchanging strikes on major airports. The Houthi group says it's ready for reciprocal measures with Saudi Arabia to keep airports, seaports, and other facilities with humanitarian functions outside the escalating military confrontation.Saudi Arabia reportedly launched a new wave of air and missile strikes across Houthi-held areas in Yemen. The Navy of Iran's Islamic Revolutionary Guard Corps says what it calls a violating supertanker attempting to exit the Strait of Hormuz via what it calls an unauthorized route suffered an explosion after hitting naval mines.The Navy says the vessel carrying crude oil with navigation and GPS systems switched off caught fire after the blast. It says the route has been designated high risk, warning that such a fate awaits any violating oil tanker seeking to, quote, disregard Tehran's regulations.The U.S. Central Command says U.S. forces struck and disabled a commercial cargo vessel in the Gulf of Oman. A U.S. military fighter jet struck the ship with a precision munition, disabling its propulsion system without harming its crew. The command says the vessel departed an Iranian port and was attempting to transit regional waters, and that the crew ignored repeated warnings and attempted to breach the U.S. naval blockade against Iran.Ukraine has launched attacks on Russian oil refineries after Moscow announced a diesel deal with the US. US President Donald Trump has criticized Ukraine's attacks, calling on the country to halt its strikes and replace its leader. Trump also blamed Ukrainian strikes on Russian oil refineries for driving up global prices. The latest attacks come after the officials from the US, Ukraine, and Europe held talks in Miami on Friday, aiming to develop a common proposal to end the war. Ukrainian President Volodymyr Zelensky has criticized the U.S.-Russia diesel deal, calling it a weak decision. In tennis, Zheng Qinwen is into the China Open final after defeating Alice Mertens in straight sets. It makes her the first ever Chinese finalist at the tournament in Beijing. She will take on French Open champion Mira Andreeva for the title. And that's the news. I'm Wang Zihang.
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5: Hello and welcome to Biz Talk. I'm Zhao Yang in Beijing. China's long holiday is offering a fresh window into how the country's consumers are changing the way they spend. During the Mid-Autumn Festival and National Day holidays, inbound tourism is surging. Industrial sites are emerging as new attractions, and younger consumers are putting more of their money into sports, leisure, and new experiences. International travelers are venturing beyond China's traditional tourist destinations, while factory floors and production lines are becoming part of their travel experience. At home, climbing, cycling, and camping are creating new forms of holiday spending. So taken together, these trends point to a broader shift in China's consumption pattern, from goods to services, from sightseeing to experiences, and from spending more to spending differently. So what does a good holiday look like for Chinese consumers today? And what can these emerging trends tell us about the next phase of China's domestic demand? For more on this, join us on the line now are Li Lun, Assistant Professor of Economics, Peking University, Chen Jiahe, Chief Investment Officer at Novum RK Technologies, and also Yan Liang, Professor of Economics, Willamette University. So Li Lun, I will start with you. So this holiday, from camping in the countryside to driving hours for a cup of local coffee, more young Chinese consumers are redefining what a good holiday looks like. And instead of rushing from one tourist attraction to another, some are choosing slower travel, outdoor experiences, and close to the nature. And this shift may seem like a lifestyle trend, but it is also creating new demand for camping, for RV, rural tourism, and experiences built around rest and relaxation. So how do you explain this phenomenon?
6: Yeah, so I think, it really, the definition of what is a good holiday is really changing in modern times. Right now, I think for a lot of young consumers, having a good holiday means not just following the crowd, but having more control over one's time. For example, if you're a very busy worker where you not have many days off, if you have a very packed itinerary, it's going to be very costly. For example, you need to get into long queues. There's endless of transportation. Usually there's a packed schedule and you have to get up early, so on and so forth. But maybe, spending an afternoon outdoors, whether you're camping, whether you're just having a coffee casually, whether you're doing some yoga, it can sometimes offer more satisfaction than fitting three or four, tourist attractions in the same afternoon. So I think this is a change where what people are really redefining what their holiday is and what they want their holiday to deliver. So I think, you give an example where people drive for hours for a cup of local coffee. I think, having a cup of coffee in an office building is very different from having a cup of coffee in a forest or in a camp. So I think, relaxation, it also depends on, scenario, the location, and also, the surroundings. So I think also there are some practical reasons where, having, for example, a nearby campsite is more flexible in terms of time and also more affordable. Sometimes people bring their babies and pets. If you, for example, travel using flights, it's usually very expensive and cumbersome. But I mean, if you drive to the nearby destinations, for example, a rural village to have a cup of coffee, it's usually slower, but also I think it's more relaxing. So I think those are alternative ways to give the visitors a satisfying day without being too pressure, bringing too much pressure. And also, can also bring a lot of demand for local providers as well.
5: And Jiahe, Li Lun actually talk about the relaxed holiday and camping actually used to be a relatively niche lifestyle here in China. But what is turning it into a broader consumption habit involving outdoor sports, RVs, nature education, etc., etc.?
7: Well, I think the reason for the camping to become so popular nowadays compared with many years ago is a combined result of many different economic sectors. I tried to name some of them, but I probably can't find all the reasons supporting why camping is now becoming so popular between a younger generation. But I think I can find some major reasons. I mean, first of all, people are having much more cars than before. I mean, look at how many cars Chinese people are having. I mean, RVs, all sorts of, SUVs, all these kinds of cars. I went to study my university degree back 25 years ago when I went to England. I went to Hull, it's a small city in the middle of England. I was surprised by how many cars British were having at that time compared with my hometown, Nanjing, which is also a very large city in China. But Nanjing wasn't having that much cars back 2.5 decades ago. But today, when you come over to China, you see as many cars in China's metropolises, cities, as wherever you go in Europe or probably even America. You see so huge amount of cars. So people have so many cars, they can carry whatever they like with them. They can carry their camps, they can carry their chairs, they can carry their food, everything you like. You can carry some dogs or if you have the dogs. It makes the camping much more available compared with the time that people didn't have their individual cars. And also the countryside in China are now much more developed to welcome the tourists to spend some weekend or long holiday there. I mean, back 10 years ago, if you go to a place where there's a beautiful natural viewing, you probably can't find a lot of charging stations around. You can't find the people providing all these facilities for you to have a good time there. But nowadays, if you go there, you find so many people providing all these kinds for you. It's easy for you to find charging stations. I see some people parking their caravan, by a parking station by the side of the sea beach. And I saw that caravan stay there for like 2 months and they just left after that. So you've got a charging station, you've got a caravan, you probably don't need much more things, So it's all these facilities made the camping much more convenient compared with before. And also because people got more holidays to spend compared with maybe 20 years ago. So you get much more holidays, you got savings, you've got money in your either the fund or the stock, or some of them got some extra flats renting out and get the rent. So people got more extra time compared with before. So all these reasons combined, you see more people do the camping.
5: And Jiahu, we are also seeing the young people spend their holidays on sports activities such as climbing, such as cycling and archery. I know that you do archery. So what is driving Chinese consumers towards this kind of sports experiences?
7: Yeah, we can actually see much more Chinese people, especially the younger generation, are starting to participate into more sports. But I started practicing archery this year. So I started picking up this new sport at the age of 42. And it's really interesting because you have more income and you have more leisure time. You say, okay, I want to do some sports. And when you look at the traditional sports such as football, basketball, you say probably, some people like that. I got friends who like basketball a lot, and he doesn't even want to try anything about archery. But I'm not a person, favoring of the sports with a lot of people involved. I like things like archery, martial arts, all sorts of things which I can practice myself. So I started getting archery, and the archery ground was opened in the place near my home about only 2 years ago. They opened a very big ground containing the target that is about 30 meters away in a shopping mall. So that's a very large ground that you can play with. So you see these kind of things that develop alongside the developing of China's consumption economy. You see more, you know, fitness clubs, all these kinds of things, boxing clubs starting to build up in China's consumption economy. And more young people are starting to say, okay, I want to try something new. And that's not only limited to the younger generation, although the younger generation does have a larger percentage of getting involved with the new sport. But many people, for example, me at my age of 42, I try archery, and I am really good at that right now. And I'm proud to say, and my granddad, he's picked up tennis at his age of 60 back quite a few decades ago. So when the conditions are fit, you can see all

0: also the people, you know, the older generation or the middle generation, they also like to try something new for their spots. I mean, people just like to move around when they are, you know, when they are off the work and when they have more leisure and when they have more income. And the consumption economy actually provides them with all these kinds of facilities.
1: And Yan, so sports goods online retail sales reached 230 billion yuan in the first half of this year, while climbing and cycling tourism have also surged. So how big do you think could the sports consumption become as part of China's broader experience economy?
2: Well, I think as you know, both Jiahe and also Li Lun mentioned, people are now really enjoying experience. So sports is definitely one of these experiences that people enjoy. So they're not only spending their holidays doing all kinds of sports, but that's also becoming more and more part of their daily life. So I think in that regard, I do believe that the sports industry itself is going to grow increasingly because when you looked at the during holidays, there are many different, you know, sports events around the country and that attract a lot of tourists. But also, I think in terms of the sports industry, not only boost the service industries, but as you also mentioned, it will really help to boost the sports equipment industry. So I think, you know, just from this holiday, as you mentioned, people are seeking all kinds of diverse of experiences. On the one hand, you see these camping, these relaxed holiday are on the rise. On the other hand, you're also seeing people travel long distance. For example, the flights that are over 1,000 kilometers this year has increased by 30%. And people also stay longer when they travel, for example, abroad. You look at the international hotel booking for 7 nights or more that surged by 123% year over year. So suffice to say that again, as people's income increases, as you know, the consumption preferences diversifying, I think there are all kinds of consumption scenarios, including like you mentioned, sports industry, and especially aided with you know technological improvements. Now, a lot of the sportswear, sports equipment are smart. So, I think that more and more people find this kind of lifestyle not only just an entertainment, but it's really a healthy lifestyle to maintain active. So, I think all of this could help to boost the sports industry, right? From both in terms of consumption preferences, but also in terms of the entire industrial ecosystem that helped to boost the sports industry.
1: And Li Lun, so some of the sports activities, they do become popular during the holidays because people have more time to try something new. So what determines whether something new, like diving, like climbing or archery, remains a holiday novelty or becomes a lasting consumer habits?
3: Yeah, so I think having, you know, some of the local infrastructure is very important. For example, if you're diving, you know, in a Pacific island, it's probably, you know, more difficult to do back in Beijing compared with, for example, if we're playing tennis in Paris or in other cities. So I think, you know, to fit the activity into an, you know, daily schedule into an ordinary week, basically, I think this is the important part where, you know, the consumer need to find, you know, local facilities that could enable them to continue the same activity. So I think, you know, tennis is a good example. I recently started playing tennis. So I do, you know, watch a lot of social media posts where people, for example, when they travel to Europe, instead of just going to the, for example, the Eiffel Tower in Paris, they went to a tennis court and, you know, play a round of tennis under the Eiffel Tower. So they have the scenery, they have the view, but they also get to practice their tennis skills. And it's, you know, quite a remarkable thing for them to do. So I think, you know, having, for example, a local tennis court is going to allow them to keep practicing. You know, the China Open is now, you know, you have these sporting events for them to keep paying attention. So I think, you know, for consumers to develop these lasting habits, so as I mentioned, infrastructure is important. But I do think, you know, having a more, you know, community and having this social atmosphere that's supporting a specific sporting event, a specific lifestyle is also important. So I think holiday is probably a way to kind of introduce the sport to the public when they're working on their you know day-to-day life. They may not have the opportunity to start playing, but once they start, for example, in the October 1st festival, they could get more convenient access. They could be starting to look for tennis court around, and they may start to keep practicing and eventually develop this consumer habit afterwards.
1: Mm. And so, Jiahe, so this is part of China's broader trend towards services and spending more on experiences. And like Ian mentioned, we are also seeing Chinese consumers taking that appetite for unique experiences overseas as well, with Chinese travelers staying in more than 2,000 cities around the world during this Golden Week holiday. So how is the changing Chinese tourists creating new opportunities for businesses and destinations around the world?
0: Traveling destinations around the world, many of them are not that ready of welcoming so many Chinese people. I mean, some of the hot places that Chinese people have been visiting in the past, for example, Rome, they probably get very used to visit a lot of Chinese visitors. But for many smaller cities, for example, in Europe, you have a lot of very beautiful towns and countryside. They're not that familiar with Chinese visitors because there are two reasons behind this. Because first of all, Chinese people didn't travel to other countries that much in the past. But now with the rising per capita GDP, I mean, look at the per capita GDP in Shenzhen, it's almost the same level as Greece. So it's pretty developed for many of the Chinese large cities. So many Chinese people are traveling out. And the second is that with the developing of the internet and the social network, mobile network, all these kinds of things, today it's very easy for you to design your own trip. You don't have to follow tourism group. You can just do the designing yourself. You can go to the places that no one has ever heard about in your society, but just research on internet. So many Chinese people are going to all these little towns and places that they really haven't met too much Chinese in the past. So in order to get this business opportunity from this large Chinese traveler, I think it's many things that other countries and other economies can do. They can provide more facilities for Chinese tourists. They probably, get some Chinese guidance about the local interest in the hotel leaflets and for the Chinese visitors to look at. And they can also do a lot of coordination with Chinese traveling agencies to provide more information for the potential Chinese tourists. So it's actually quite many jobs that they can do to win this new group of travelers from China.
1: Mm. And yeah, so at the same time, China's long holiday is also becoming a peak season for foreign visitors to experience the Chinese festivals. And data from the online travel platforms shows that the number of inbound tourists is growing by double digits during the Mid-Autumn Festival and National Day holidays. So why are we seeing such strong growth in inbound tourism?
2: Right. So I think, first of all, China has always been a very attractive tourism destination because China has a very long history, very diverse cultures at different localities, and also very different landscapes. So I think just naturally, China is very attractive. But I think in recent years, there are a number of factors that also really help to promote, traveling to China and maxing China kind of experiences. For one, I think it has to do with China's visa-free policy that provides a lot of these visa-free convenience for over 60 countries. So people can come to China and they can visit without worrying about getting these visas. I think this year so far, 70% of the inbound travelers come under the kinds of visa-free program. So I think that becomes very convenient and attractive. And second is that I think, China's hard and soft infrastructure has becoming more and more attractive. So you can come to China and hop on a high-speed rail and travel around the country, and that becomes very convenient. And also just infrastructure itself has attracted many tourists. I know many of my friends are going to places like Chongqing. They just wanted to kind of appreciate and admire the kind of cutting-edge modern technologies and infrastructure. And also the soft infrastructure, for example, digital payment system that increasingly, enabling travelers to come to China and make easy transactions. And so that also, I think, becoming more and more attractive. And then finally, I would say there are also a lot of social media influencers. They're coming to China and they are showing, the sort of all these magnificent landscapes, but also really, you know, infrastructure, right, that is very cutting edge and very eye-catching. And so with the kind of social media influences, I think that also helped to attract a lot of the visitors. So I think giving all these four reasons, right, that China's own history, culture, the infrastructure, the visa-free policies, and then social media influences, I think these are really driving the recent inbound boom of tourism.
1: And Li Lun, so technology is also playing a growing role in improving the travel experiences for the foreign visitors. Foreign business leaders are increasingly visiting Chinese factories to see AI, robotics, and advanced manufacturing firsthand. So why has the factory floor suddenly become a tourism business destination?
3: Yeah, so I think, you know, starting from, you know, leaving the airport, their actual, you know, technology visit has already begun. You know, a lot of business leaders, for example, they took an EV to the factories and they may get to experience all of the features in the electric vehicle. And also when they arrive at the factory, I think, you know, the executive could start to observe how, you know, different, for example, automations is being completed, how logistics are performed, how, you know, materials and people are working alongside with robots, and how, for example, quality inspections are fitting to the production schedule. So basically, by taking those observations could help to eliminate some of the information asymmetry, and also to kind of assess, you know, the capability and also potential of collaboration between different enterprises. With more levels of transparency, for example, a business leader could be looking at a potential collaborator, whether it's a downstream or upstream company, and to look at how business is done here. And basically, this is going to help them to gain more information about a potential supplier or competitor, and, you know, to adjust their own business strategy. So I think there's a lot of business interest in it. And also, I think, you know, from a more macroeconomic point of, scale, people are interested in how AI and how technology is basically being adopted at scale. So, you know, we're seeing robots in exhibition halls, but, you know, it's different from robots that's being actually put into work into a production line. So a lot of business leaders are interested into seeing how AI is being adopted in production line, in the next generation of smart factories, in the, you know, smart supply chain. So I think these kind of things, not to mention, you know, there's a lot of industrial clusters in specific cities in Guangdong province, in Zhejiang province, and so on and so forth. So there's a lot of learning to do to look at the, you know, the logistics and infrastructure. But also, I think for these business visitors, the attraction is also the possibility of, you know, learning something new, learn how business is done, learn how technology is being adopted, and also whether there could be changes that they could make in their home country as well.
1: Mm-hmm. And yeah, so for companies, what is the real commercial value of opening their factories to visitors?
2: Well, I think as Li Lun mentioned, coming to the factories to visit, I think it would really help to boost some of the interest of potential business deals. So the bookings for factory and industrial tours in China actually rose by 36% year on year, and especially during summer seasons. And this is not only, you know, foreign investors, but also domestic, you know, family groups and also business, groups. They like to, you know, go to the factories and visit, especially like in Xiaomi's electric vehicle plan. They're now using a lottery-based reservation system for free public factory slots. And also, you know, in other aerospace, heavy industries, and, you know, many of these smart industry hubs are seeing, you know, rising visitors. So again, I think this is a potential great opportunities for foreign investors to visit these factories and really see the cutting edge technologies and how it's being embedded in China's advanced manufacturing system. So I think on the one hand, this really helped to boost, you know, ways of business confidence, right? Then when you're seeing how, you know, China is so efficient in in integrating technologies on the factory floor. And on the other hand, I think it also really helped to, I would say, sort of spark, right, business ideas and provide the kinds of innovative partnership, right, when companies see how China is able to develop technologies and integrate technologies. I think that really boosts their confidence in using Chinese technologies. So I think in a way, this is, this kind of factory tour or factory tourism is rising. It creates a great educational opportunities for both domestic and foreign visitors, but it's also a great chance to brew the kind of business opportunities.
1: So we see many tourists say they have had the cultural experiences, including the acupuncture and herbal medicine. So how are these hands-on experiences offering a different way of understanding the Chinese culture?
2: Right. I think this sort of seeing is believing and now also experiencing is believing, right? So I think when people actually come to China and not only they can see the landscapes, the cultural sites on their own, but they're also experiencing all these different, you know, diverse experiences that cannot experience outside of China. So acupuncture, for example, I think even in the United States, there's an increasing, you know, interest in this kinds of sort of oriental medicine and experience. So I think definitely these kinds of experiential services growth in China help to attract a lot of tourists to China. So I think this, again, on the one hand, it helped to attract tourists. On the other hand, it helped also boost the kind of service industry and service consumption within China.
1: Right. Well, we're speaking with Professor Yan Liang, Chen Jiahe, and Professor Li Lun. And that's all the time for this edition of Biz Talk. To listen to this episode again, you can download our podcast by searching for Biz Talk. I'm Zhao Yang in Beijing. Thank you so much for listening.

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1: From north to south, east to west, people in China are chasing their dreams and leaving their mark. Want to know how they beat the odds and made a difference? Footprints brings you the true life stories of their journeys.
2: So I'm calling 12345 right now. Yeah, there's a manhole.
3: And that's Andre Longanu sharing his experience of spotting a wobbling manhole on a street in Chengdu and reporting it through the 12345 public service hotline.
4: No way. Look at this. They completely replaced it.
3: The video went viral, attracting more than 16 million views in China and beyond. Originally from Australia, Andre has been making videos about China for the past 2 years, sharing his experiences of everyday life through his honest perspective. Welcome to Footprints, I'm Xing Yu. In this episode, we meet with Andre to talk about his life in Chengdu, his experience as a foreign content creator, and how his experiences in China have shaped the way he sees the country. So, let's dive in. Hi, Andre, it's so great to have you with us today. For our listeners who don't know much about you yet, could you please tell us about yourself and what brought you to China?
4: Sure, Xing Yu, thank you for having me. It's an honor to be here.

0: here today with you, talking about all things China and myself and, you know, my experience here. So basically, I'm an Aussie living in China. I have my wife who is born and raised Chengdu citizen, and we have two children. We had one in Australia and one here in Chengdu, and I make videos about China.
1: Great. So you've been living in Chengdu for 3 years. So far, what do you enjoy most about living in the city?
0: Good question. There's a lot of things. Like, for someone who hasn't been here yet, it's hard to comprehend and understand like what's here. But first of all, I think the biggest and best thing that stands out to me about living in Chengdu and China in general, because I've been to many cities now, probably over 20 cities, is the people. The people are so friendly, so lovely. They're genuine, like genuine-hearted people. They're humble and they're generous and they're hospitable. And I just love the people. So that's the first thing. Food, secondly, is really, really good. Chinese food here is way better than Chinese food, you know, from my childhood in Australia. So, like, people have an understanding of Chinese food, but it's a westernized version typically. It's not the real deal Chinese food. And then places to see. There's so many places to see, both here in Chengdu. There's the mountains. There's beautiful lakes. There's the city. There's also the agricultural side, the farming districts. And then there's so many things to do and so many places to go.
1: Is there one place that you've visited that left you a deep impression that you love so much?
0: Yeah, I would say Guangxi province.
1: It's just so beautiful.
0: Yeah. So I went up the mountains and, like, as a kid, I would see these pictures. We'd go to Chinese restaurants as a kid. And there would be these pictures up on the wall of these mountains that look like something out of a cartoon, something unnatural, but beautiful at the same time. And I'm there in Yangshuo. I'm like, oh, this is what those paintings were trying to depict, these crazy-looking, amazing mountainsides. And, yeah, it's just really beautiful. And they have these beautiful rivers flowing through, and it's very natural. And some of the hotels and resorts there too are really beautiful.
1: Okay, so is there one place that you haven't been to yet, but you feel like you are so interested in that place that you might visit there someday in the future?
0: Yeah, 100% Xinjiang. It's definitely Xinjiang because I've heard the happiest people in the world live there. This is what I heard. Even yesterday, a friend of mine, he said, I went there and he said, I was shocked. They were so happy, like the happiest people. And this guy was living in China. And still living in China for over 25 years. And he's from London and he loves China as well. And he said the Xinjiang people are so happy and it's such a beautiful place and so cool to explore. And I've had other friends that have been there recently and they always tell me about how cool it is. Now, China is so much bigger than I previously anticipated. So there's a lot to do, a lot to see here.
1: Yeah, cool. So, Andre, you've been making video contents for 2 years now. What made you pick up a camera and start documenting life in China?
0: So before I came to China, I had a lot of things in my head, you know, preconceived ideas, we call them, about China, what we think it is or what we believe we know about other countries. And so we have quite a bit of media about China in Australia and probably the Western world in general. I've asked lots of people from like Europe, like, you know, what do your countries say about China on the media? And mostly I get back is like, it's negative, it's scary, it's fear-mongering. So people are afraid to come here. So before I got here, I had all of these, you know, false ideas about China. And it took some time to break those. And especially my wife convincing me over a long period of time that, hey, you're safe. It's going to be okay. We can go on holiday and you can see for yourself. That's why I started to make videos was once I realized, hey, China's actually safe, friendly, beautiful, amazing. The people are lovely. I wanted to show the contrast, the difference, the reality, which is the opposite of what we hear and see on our media about China being so dangerous and whatever they say on the media, which is kind of constant. That's why I picked up the camera in the first place. It was like an opportunity to show my family and friends, initially just on Facebook, like, hey, I want to show you this really cool place called Yangshuo, like I said before. Or I want to show you how lovely Chengdu is and how modern it is. And it's not what you think it is. And actually there's, you know, a lot of Western brands here and a lot of things to do. So that's why I picked up a camera.

0: actually love the interactions I have with Chinese. I actually love the culture. I love the food. I love the places. You feel, you know, in previous jobs in my 20s, I felt like I was doing something that I just didn't agree with internally. Mm. And so that grinds against your values. It grinds against who you are as a person, your personality. I did a lot of jobs that I wasn't like fit for my personality. My personality's meant to be out and about talking with people, doing media, having a lot of different things to do rather than sit behind a desk. That's what I used to do. And so I'm glad China's given me the opportunity to do that. And so I'm deeply grateful. Yeah.
1: Yeah, being a vlogger suits you better.
0: Yeah, absolutely.
1: And among all the contents that you've done, is there one moment that stands out as the most unforgettable?
0: Mm. Yeah, well, look, I've made a lot of videos calling city hotlines in different cities, one time in Chongqing and a few times here in Chengdu. And they're the most standout because it's the biggest contrast that I can show the Western world. Hey, I'm actually calling an official local government hotline and I'm showing you how they actually treat citizens. I'm showing a totally different aspect. Hey, I'm in China. I'm a foreigner. Like I'm an Aussie and I'm calling the local hotline and they're listening, they're hearing, they're understanding and they're taking action. And it's just mind blowing. So I love that kind of content. Other than that, I would say like anything to do with people. And that's what I'm going to go into more and more is like making more and more people content and just showing the Chinese people how they're beautiful hearts. Like I really love the heart of the people here. They're genuine. Mm. They're real. Like they're genuinely good people.
1: You mentioned the videos where you called 12345 hotline. Actually, one of the videos that really impressed me was also the one where you spot this broken manhole in the city and you dial the 12345 to see whether they can fix it. For me, I feel like how come a foreigner knew the number and also wanted to call it? I mean, I feel like the hotline is more of a local thing for those locals who are aware of it might call it. So I was quite surprised that a foreigner not only knew about it, but actually use it often, sometimes more often than the locals do. So I wonder, when was your first time hearing about this hotline? And before using it, what was your understanding of it?
0: Mm. I had no preconceived idea of this like kind of magical number that you can call and you get action super quick. So it's definitely a number for locals. And I guess it shows my confidence as a foreigner living here that I feel like a local. So I feel embraced, I feel accepted as a local here. That's a real testament to the culture, I would say, absolutely, number one, is that when foreigners come here, they can absolutely feel like a local rather than an outsider. That's certainly been my experience. Now, obviously, my wife localizes me a lot because she's a local and she helps me to understand things. And she'll show me things on the internet like, hey, did you know that if you see something dangerous, you can call this number? You should go out and see if there's anything dangerous, give the number a call. And so that was in the back of my mind. And one time I was going for this walk and that's when I saw a manhole that was loose. And then I called it. And obviously from there, I started making more of those videos. And they're just a perfect example to Westerners. Like this is how China works. This is how efficient, effective they are. This is how much they care about citizens and a non-citizen like me, who's a foreigner here.
1: Yeah, and that video got a lot of attention overseas as well. So I wonder what kind of comments have you received? What are international viewers thinking about this?
0: Yeah, I have a mix. I would say predominantly and primarily they were positive comments like, wow, they really care in China about the people's feedback. And then you would get real skeptics that would say, oh, this is staged. This is definitely
1: staged.
0: Fake. Mm. Yeah, because how could a foreigner go there and call and get such a fast turnaround? But the reality is when they get a phone call, they have efficiency KPIs in the local government

0: and the teams, the construction teams, and the I don't know what you'd call them, fixer teams, the guys that go around and fix things and repair things, that they have to be efficient. So they get out there and they get it done. And it doesn't matter who calls, whether I call or somebody else calls, they're going to get out there and fix it because they care deeply about public safety. And imagine governing billions of people. You'd have to care about people's safety, you know, and they do.
1: Yes, and I know you've recently used the 12345 hotline once again. So could you tell us what happened and how you went?
0: Yeah, so I went to my local park. I was walking around with the kids and I saw some glass like in the bush. And I thought, gee, that's weird. And I also saw some other things kind of in the bush. And I thought, I don't think they belong there. That looked like someone had been illegally dumping some things. And so I called. This was Monday the 10th of August. I called them at around 11 a.m. And by 3 p.m., there was already a cleanup team cleaning and removing glass from that bush and that area. So I actually couldn't believe it. Like, look, I've called 12345 multiple times, but this was even unbelievable for me. I couldn't grasp, like, man, they are so fast. They clearly care a lot about the safety of the citizens. And by 8 p.m. that night, so imagine a team working for 5 hours, they cleaned up everything. Now, I was actually on a flight. So I was at the airport and my wife said, hey, look, here's the pictures. The team is already there fully cleaning up the whole park. Mm. And then I had also reported a broken light and a pole that was rusty and broken. And by the next morning, 8:23 a.m. it was, they had also repaired those two things too.
1: Wow.
0: So that was just mind-blowing. Hard to believe. So I don't blame skeptics. I don't. Like, okay, you don't believe this is true. Like, I don't blame you because it just seems so otherworldly. You know, especially if you're in a Western country right now and you call your, I don't know, whatever hotline you have, or you try and report something to your council or your government and kind of nothing gets done. Or it might get done, but it takes a long time, like maybe months.
1: Mm. So back in your home country, Australia, is there a similar like public service hotline? Or when you encounter some local issues, who do you turn to?
0: Yeah, so we have like you'd call the council. The council is also known as a local government. So you can call them, but you'll be waiting a long time. So I think the fastest I've ever had anyone pick up the phone might have been 5 minutes on the best day. But on a typical day, it's 30 minutes. And on the worst day, it's like over an hour. You'll wait sitting there on the phone. But once you report something, you might wait a few months. In one case, this is still genuine, hand on heart, a real situation. Near my parents' house, they were laying new bitumen, new road. And there was a car parked on the side of the road. So the guys that were doing the bitumen, the concreting, concreted around the car. And so there's this like big drop where the car was. And so I called the council like the week after they laid this bitumen. I said, hey, you missed a spot. Like, I don't want to be that guy that's hassling, but like genuinely, like, are you coming back? Because it looks terrible for the whole street because it's super old concrete in that area, the old bitumen. And nothing got done. And I came back for a holiday from China and I called them again and nothing's been done. And it's been about 4 years now. And nothing has been. So there's certain things that you report and nothing gets done. And it's just sad, to be honest.
1: Actually, I've also watched some of your other videos. The one where you spotted that giant wobbling steel sheet. And also the one about the damaged recreational facilities near your apartment.
0: Yes.
1: And you called the hotline to fix them. And also the one where you cleaned up the garbage on the beach. So I feel like you're really good at spotting some of the hidden problems around the city. And I feel like you, along with those who call the hotline to try to fix the problems, you guys are actually helping to make the city a better and a more livable place.
0: Mm-hmm. Yeah, absolutely. I definitely feel that way. So I care. It's like a love in your heart. Oh, I'll give you an example. This will make sense for the listeners. Is when we were in Australia and people were misunderstanding China and Chinese culture, my wife felt misunderstood. She felt emotionally pained by people dismissing her because they thought China was poor and dirty and polluted and whatever and dangerous and blah, blah, blah, blah, blah, all these negative ideas. So she would be personally hurt and harmed by their misinterpretation and misunderstanding of China and the lies spread by certain media groups out there about China. So when we got here and I saw the truth, it was like me defending my own wife. When I explain China, it's me defending my wife and her culture and her people. So there's a lot of emotion behind it too. It's not just I want to make good content or I want to make a good video. It's like I actually want to love and care and defend my wife by doing that for her culture. And I think there are many other foreigners in China that feel the same. Like when you're married into a Chinese family, you have real deep feelings for China because you're married in now. You're kind of part Chinese in a sense. If China wasn't genuine and they weren't genuinely good, then why would I have a reason to defend? But I feel personally really loved and accepted as a foreigner, and that's why I also have this love in my heart for China.
1: So based on your observations and your own experiences of living in a foreign country, what kinds of local issues do you think foreigners in the city might need help with?
0: I think one thing that I heard 12345 can do, which is just phenomenal, is translation. So if you're an English speaker and you call 12345, you can ask for an English speaker to translate live for you in a situation. There was a guy I heard, he was in a taxi and he just didn't know how to explain where he wanted to go. So he called 12345 and they translated live on his phone to the taxi driver and like resolved that situation because of translation through 12345. So it's stuff like that. Maybe if you like lose your passport or you lose your wallet or you have some kind of situation that's kind of, I don't know what to do. Who the heck do I call? You can call that number and they can help you figure out the process and even go above and beyond and sort of help you organize it too, which is it's a very Chinese culture thing to do, is to go above and beyond and actually serve and actually help the person on the other side of the phone. So in like real tangible ways, like maybe organizing a delivery person to actually pick up that passport that you left on the other side of the city or in that hotel or whatever, especially when some foreigners don't know how to navigate the apps.
1: So from your own experience, have you encountered some problems or issues when you communicate with the operators of the 12345 hotline?
0: Well, personally, like my Chinese is pretty low level still, and I'm changing that at the moment. I'm actively learning every day, like half an hour to an hour a day. But when I call, I say "Ni hui shuo yinwen ma," which is "Do you speak English?" or "Can you speak English?" And normally they get it and they say, "Oh, this guy only speaks English." And then they'll go and get an English speaking person on their team, which I think there are a few. There's like maybe half a dozen people. And I know this because I've called so many times that I've probably spoken to all of them. And they'll get on the phone and they're super friendly and lovely. And so have I had like miscommunications? No. If there was something I forgot to report, I'll just call them back and say, "Oh, I forgot to mention there's also this issue." And they normally get on it really fast as well. So
1: have you received any calls after the problem is fixed to ask you whether the problem is fixed and how satisfied you are, questions like that?
0: Yeah, it feels weird. It feels super strange. Like, hang on, local government's calling me to tell me, "Hey, can you come out and tell me, like, tell us, are you happy? Like, tell us your honest feedback." It just feels so strange for me, like as a foreigner, like, this is a real service and you actually care so much, you actually want me to give you feedback after. So a great example was I reported it 7 a.m. and I think the day after they called me out and said, hey, do you want to meet us on site to take us through each item? So I showed them each item. And then once they had fixed it, they called me again and said, hey, we fixed everything. Do you want to meet us again? And I'm thinking, wow, they really involved me a lot. And then I went out and they were just showing me around like, hey, like, tell us, is there anything extra that you think needs to be fixed? So that was, it was a very interesting process. So they really care about feedback. And like I said, man, you guys went above and beyond. It was like awesome. So I really appreciate you guys getting out here and making it so safe for people when there was a safety issue previously.
1: One last question. So, Andre, for those foreigners who are planning to come to Chengdu or maybe to travel, what's your best piece of advice for them?
0: Okay. I would say a few things. Firstly, go and make local friends. You can't just be stuck in your expat bubble because you will never understand the locals. You'll never understand the place you live. You'll never understand the culture if you're always and only ever in your own culture and your own people group. It's really important to go and make friends with different cultures, especially if you're in the country. Go and make some real local friends. They will blow your mind how lovely the people are, like the Chengdu people. And I would say Chinese in general are just so lovely. I know I've said this multiple times already, but you have to make local friends because you'll learn the reality on the ground from real people. Like, hey, like, how does housing work? How does income work? How do jobs work? Like, how do taxes work? How does superannuation work here in China? Superannuation is like retirement funds.
1: Ah.
0: And it's things like that. When a Chinese person tells you what's normal for them, yeah, I work at this company and we have these five things, they're five insurances and a retirement fund. And, you know, it's just mind-blowing for a Westerner to hear that. Like, you have what? We have none of that in the Western world. And like, so your employer and the government help you buy a house in a way that's so much easier to buy a house because you work, you know, locally. And it's like superannuation on steroids. It's really extremely helpful for locals. And how does housing and real estate work? It's you'll never know or understand from an expat perspective if you're not friends with locals. Mm.
1: Thank you, Andre, so much for taking the time, sharing your own experiences and your insights. It's been a real pleasure speaking with you.
0: Thank you, Xingyu. I really appreciate you having me today.
1: And that was my conversation with influencer Andre Longenu. Sometimes it takes living somewhere, meeting people, and experiencing everyday life to challenge the assumptions we have about places we've never been. For Andre, that experience has taken him from Australia to Chengdu, from picking up a camera to documenting his life in China, and from being a newcomer to feeling like part of the local community. In the end, you just have to experience a place for yourself. With that, we wrap up today's episode of Footprints. Thanks for listening. 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Just search for Footprints to enjoy more episodes anytime, anywhere. I'm Xingyu. We'll see you next time. Bye for now.
2: There are more than 1 million marine species known to man. 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But the reality is that there are only 1/10 of the fish in the ocean today compared to that of the age of discovery. I am Huang Rei, your host on Voice of the South China Sea. No one is an island. Despite the distance between us, we are always connected.
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6: Now the news. I'm Tianlu. Former Chinese Vice Foreign Minister Fu Yin has called for greater international cooperation on scientific research and environmental protection in the Arctic. While leading a Chinese delegation to the Arctic Circle Assembly in Iceland, Fu said climate change, rather than imagined security threats, is the real challenge facing the region. She called on countries to pool their strengths and resources, enhance scientific research cooperation, and make early preparations.A spokesperson for the Chinese National Defense Ministry has called on compatriots in Taiwan to work with the mainland to jointly safeguard peace and stability. Chen Shi made remarks after Taiwan leader Lai Ching-te delivered a speech in Taipei on Saturday. He said Lai was attempting to pursue Taiwan's secession through military build-up and reliance on external forces. He also said that the drills by the Chinese People's Liberation Army in waters around the Taiwan island are legitimate, necessary, and reasonable.At least four people are dead after Hurricane Isaias hit the southeast coast of the United States. It also left more than 700,000 residents in Florida, Alabama, Georgia, and Mississippi without power. The storm has weakened to a post-tropical cyclone. Nitza Soledad Perez reports from Florida.
7: Hurricane Isaias made landfall as a Category 2 storm near Destin, Florida at 8:30 p.m. on Friday.The wind gusts reached almost 175 kilometers per hour. At one point, it reached the category of major hurricane. At this time, it has weakened. Hundreds of thousands of people in Florida, Alabama, and Georgia remain without power as emergency teams assess and clear the damage. Florida Governor Ron DeSantis said state roads and bridges came through largely intact.
6: Panama has declared a state of emergency to coordinate relief efforts and assist the communities affected by a powerful earthquake that struck the country on Friday. Officials say the declaration will ensure government agencies remain on standby and have the resources needed to assist those affected. President Jose Raul Mulino has ordered the creation of a commission to coordinate relief operations, manage resources, and address the needs of affected communities. The government has also set up donation collection centers. The 7.6 magnitude earthquake has injured at least 27 people and damaged homes, schools, health facilities, roads, and public buildings.The Saudi General Authority of Civil Aviation says an attack targeting King Khalid International Airport in Riyadh has killed 12 people and injured over 300 others. The attack also prompted a temporary suspension of airport operations. There have been no reports of casualties among Chinese nationals. A Saudi-led military coalition has vowed to respond to the attack, saying it constitutes a war crime. The attack came as Yemen's Houthi group and Saudi Arabia continued exchanging strikes on major airports. The Houthi group says it's ready for reciprocal measures with Saudi Arabia to keep airports, seaports, and other facilities with humanitarian functions outside the escalating military confrontation. Saudi Arabia reportedly launched a new wave of air and missile strikes across Houthi-held areas in Yemen.The U.S. Central Command says U.S. forces struck and disabled a commercial cargo vessel in the Gulf of Oman. A U.S. military fighter jet struck the ship with a precision munition, disabling its propulsion system without harming its crew. The command says the vessel departed an Iranian port and was attempting to transit regional waters, and that the crew ignored repeated warnings and attempted to breach the U.S. naval blockade against Iran.Ukraine has launched attacks on Russian oil refineries after Moscow announced a diesel deal with the U.S. U.S. President Donald Trump has criticized Ukraine's attacks, calling on the country to halt its strikes and replace its leader. Trump also blamed Ukrainian strikes on Russian oil refineries for driving up global prices.The latest attacks come after the officials from the U.S., Ukraine, and Europe held talks in Miami on Friday, aiming to develop a common proposal to end the war. Ukrainian President Volodymyr Zelensky has criticized the U.S.-Russia diesel deal, calling it a weak decision. And that's the news. I'm Tianlu.
8: tales of mystery and magic. To accounts of battle and empire. From the verses of ancient poets.
9: 关关雎鸠，在河之洲。
8: To the masterpieces of our times. A Light on Literature brings to life China's literary heritage and a look at the world in a new light.

Hi, I'm Huang Rui. Welcome to A Light on Literature, a presentation of timeless works of Chinese literature. On today's show, we begin by presenting the book 2 Years in the Forbidden City, written by Princess De Lin, who was a renowned lady-in-waiting to the Empress Dowager Cixi in the early 20th century. In today's episode, Man Lin narrates the first chapter of the book, titled Introductory. Enjoy.

2 years in the Forbidden City. Chapter 1. Introductory. My father and mother, Lord and Lady Yukan, and family, together with our suite consisting of the First Secretary, Second Secretary, Naval and Military Attachés, Chancellors, their families, servants, etc., altogether 55 people, arrived in Shanghai on January the 2nd, 1903, on the SS Annam from Paris, where for 4 years my father had been Chinese minister. Our arrival was anything but pleasant, as the rain came down in torrents, and we had the greatest difficulty getting our numerous retinue landed and safely housed, not to mention the tons of baggage that had to be looked after. We had found from previous experience that none of our legation people or servants could be depended upon to do anything when traveling, in consequence of which the entire charge devolved upon my mother, who was without doubt the genius of the party in arranging matters and straightening out difficulties. When the launch from the steamer arrived at the jetty of the French Bund, we were met by the Shanghai Tao Tai, the highest official in the city, the Shanghai magistrate, and numerous other officials, all dressed in their official robes. The Tao Tai told my father that he had prepared the Tian Ho Kon, Temple of the Queen of Heaven, for us to reside in during our stay in Shanghai, but my father refused the offer, saying that he had telegraphed from Hong Kong and made all arrangements to go to the Hotel de Colony in the French concession. We had previous experience staying in this temple while on our way to Japan, where my father went as minister in 1895, and did not care to try it a second time. The building is very old and very much out of repair. It was a beautiful place in its prime, but had been allowed to go to rack and ruin. The custom is that the magistrate has to find a place and supply the food, etc., for high officials when passing through. And it is not exactly the thing to refuse their kind offer, but my father was always very independent and politely declined all proffers of assistance. At last we did safely arrive in the Hotel de Colony, where my father found awaiting him two telegrams from the Imperial Palace. These telegrams ordered my father to go to Peking at once, but as the river to Tianjin was frozen, it was out of the question for us to go by that route. And as my father was very old and quite ill at that time, in fact, constantly under the doctor's care, the only accessible way via Qinhuangdao was equally out of the question, as it was a long and a most tedious journey and quite beyond his strength. In view of all these

0: difficulties. He telegraphed that after the ice had broken up in the Peiho River, we would come by the first steamer leaving Shanghai for Tianjin. We left Shanghai on the 22nd of February and arrived at Tianjin on the 26th, and, as before, were met by the customs taotai of the port and numerous other officials, the same as when we arrived at Shanghai. There's a very curious custom of reverence, which must be performed by all high officials on their return from abroad. Immediately upon landing on the shores of China, arrangements are made with the nearest viceroy or governor to receive their obeisance to Qin Shun An, to worship the Emperor of Peace, a Taotai being considered of too low a rank for such an honor. As soon as we arrived, Yuan Shikai, who was then viceroy of Chili province at Tianjin, sent an official to my father to prepare the time and place for this function, which is an extremely pretty one. When an arrangement has been made, both my father and Yuan Shikai dressed in their full ceremonial robes, which is the dragon long robe with a reddish-black three-quarter length coat over it, chao chu, amber beads, hat with peacock feather and red coral button, and repaired at once to the Wanshou Kun 10,000 Years Palace, which is especially built for functions of this kind, where they were met by a large number of officials of the lower grades. At the back center of this temple or palace stands a very long narrow table on which are placed the tablets of the emperor and empress dowager, on which is written, Wan Sui, Wan Sui, Wan Wan Sui. 10,000 years times 10,000 years times 10,000 years, 10,000 years. The viceroy, or in this case, Yuan Shikai, and the other officials arrived first. Yuan stood at the left side of this table, and the others arranged themselves in two diminishing lines, starting from the front corners of the table. Soon afterward, my father came and knelt directly in front of the center of the table and said, Aha! Qin Shun An! Your servant gives you greeting. After the ceremony was over, my father immediately arose and inquired after their majesty's health, and Yuan replied that they were quite well. This closed the function.
1: Welcome to Light on Literature, a presentation of timeless works of Chinese literature. I'm Huang Rei. Today, Man Li narrates 2 Years in the Forbidden City, a book written by Princess Derlin, who was a renowned lady-in-waiting to the Empress Dowager Cixi in the early 20th century. Derlin's point of view offers a quite unique and surprisingly intimate portrayal of the Empress and Beijing's imperial palace in China's last feudal dynasty. Please enjoy the show.

We stayed in Tianjin for 3 days, arriving in Peking on the 29th. My father's condition was much worse, and he begged for a 4-month leave of absence in which to recuperate, which was granted by Her Majesty, the Empress Dowager. As our beautiful mansion, which we had built and furnished just before leaving for Paris, was burned during the Boxer Rising of 1900, entailing a loss of over 100,000 taels, we rented and moved into a Chinese house. Our old house was not entirely new. When we bought the place, there was a very fine but old Chinese house, the palace of a duke, standing on the ground, and by some clever rearrangement,

0: arrangement and building on, it was transformed into a beautiful foreign style house with all the fine hardwood carving of the old house worked into it. By using the words foreign style, it is meant that in so far as the Chinese house could be made to look like a foreign house without tearing it down entirely, it was changed. That is, the doors and windows, passageways, furnishings, etc. were foreign, but the arrangement of the house itself and courtyard was Chinese. This, like all Chinese houses in Peking, was built in a very rambling fashion, and with the gardens covered about 10 acres of ground. We had just finished furnishing it and moved in only 4 days when we left for Paris. And it has always been a great sorrow to my family that we should lose this magnificent place after having spent so much time and money in building and beautifying it. However, this is only one of the many trials that a high official in China is called upon to bear. The houses in Peking are built in a very rambling fashion, covering a large amount of ground, and our former house was no exception to the rule. It had 16 small houses one story high, containing about 175 rooms, arranged in quadrangles facing the courtyard, which went to make up the whole, and so placed that without having to actually go out of doors, you could go from one to the other by verandas built along the front and enclosed in glass. My reader will wonder what possible use we could make of all of these rooms. But what with our large family, numerous secretaries, Chinese writers, messengers, servants, mafus, coachmen, and chair coolies, it was not a difficult task to use them. The gardens surrounding the houses were arranged in the Chinese way, with small lakes stocked with gold fish and in which the beautiful lotus flower grew, crossed by bridges, large weeping willows along the banks, and many different varieties of flowers in prettily arranged flower beds running along winding paths, which wound in and out between the lakes. At the time we left for Paris in the month of June 1899, the gardens were a solid mass of flowers and foliage, and much admired by all who saw them. As we now had no place of our own in Peking, we did not know where to go. So while we were at Tianjin, my father telegraphed to one of his friends to find him a house. After some little trouble, one was secured, and it turned out to be a very famous place indeed. It was the house where Li Hongchang signed the treaties with the foreign powers after the Boxer Rising, and also where he died. We were the first people to live there since the death of Li Hongchang, as the Chinese people were very superstitious and were afraid that if they went there to live, something dreadful would happen to them. We soon made ourselves very comfortable, and while we lived there, none of the dreadful things happened to us that all of our good friends told us would be visited upon us if we dared to take this place. However, in view of our having lost our place by fire, I'm inclined to think that their fears were well-founded. The loss sustained by having this house burned, we never recovered. As my father, being an official of the government, it would have been very bad form to have tried to recover this money, besides a possible loss of standing, as government officials are supposed never to consider themselves or families in the service of their country, and any private losses in the service must be borne without complaint.
1: Welcome to Light on Literature, a presentation of timeless works of Chinese literature. I'm Huang Rei. Today, Manley narrates 2 Years in the Forbidden City, a book written by Princess Derlin, who was a renowned lady-in-waiting to the Empress Dowager Cixi in the early 20th century. Derlin's point of view offers a quite unique and surprisingly intimate portrayal of the Empress and Beijing's imperial palace in China's last feudal dynasty. Please enjoy the show.

0: On the 1st of March, 1903, Prince Qing and his son, Prince Tai Chen, came to see us and told us that Her Majesty wished to see my mother, my sister, and myself at once. That we should be at the Summer Palace, Wanshoushan, at 6 o'clock the following morning. My mother told Prince Qing that we had been wearing foreign clothes for all these years while abroad and had no suitable Manchu clothes to wear. He replied that he had told Her Majesty all about us and also mentioned that he had seen us in European attire and she had said that it would not be necessary for us to wear Manchu costume to go to the palace, that she would be glad to have us wear foreign clothes as it would give her an opportunity to study the foreign way of dressing. Both my sister and myself had a very difficult time deciding what we should wear for this occasion. She wished to wear her pale blue velvet gown, as she thought that color suited her the best. My mother had always made us dress exactly alike, ever since we were little girls. I said that I preferred to wear my red velvet gown, as I had the idea it might please Her Majesty. After a long discussion, I had my way. We had lovely red hats trimmed with plumes and the same color shoes and stockings to match. My mother wore a lovely gown of sea green chiffon cloth embroidered with pale mauve iris and trimmed with mauve velvet. She wore her large black velvet hat with long white plumes. As we lived in the central part of the city, and the only means of travel was by sedan chair, and the distance from our house to the palace was about 36 Chinese li, about 18 kilometers and a three-hour ride. We had to start at 3 o'clock in the morning in order to be there at 6. As this was our first visit to the palace, Prince Qing's message threw us into a great state of excitement, and we were naturally anxious to look our best and to be there on time. It had been the dream of my life to go to the palace and see what it was like, and up to this time I had never had an opportunity, as most of my life had been spent out of Peking, in fact, out of China. Another reason why this chance had never come before was that my father had never registered our names, my sister and myself, in the government book for the registration of birth of Manchu children, in consequence of which the Empress Dowager did not know until we came back from Paris that Lord Yu Kun had any daughters. My father told me the reason why he did not put our names in this book was that he wished to give us the best education obtainable, and the only way he could do it was not to let Empress Dowager know. Besides this, according to the Manchu custom, the daughters of all Manchu officials of the second rank and above, after reaching the age of 14 years, should go to the palace in order that the emperor may select them for secondary wives if he so desires. And my father had other plans and ambitions for us. It was in this way that the late Empress Dowager was selected by the Emperor Xianfeng. We started at 3 o'clock that morning in total darkness, riding in four coolie sedan chairs, one on each side of the chair. In going such a long distance, it was necessary to have two relays of chair coolies. This meant 24 coolies for the three chairs, not counting an extra coolie for each chair, who acted as a sort of head chair bearer. Besides this, there were three military officers on horses, one for each chair, and two servants riding at the back of each chair. In addition, there were three big Chinese carts following behind for the chair coolies to ride in and rest. This made a cavalcade consisting of 45 men, 9 horses, and 3 carts. I had a rather nervous feeling, riding along in the chair, surrounded by inky blackness, with nothing to relieve the stillness of the night but the rough voices of the chair bearers, calling back and forth to each other to be careful of stones and holes in the road, which was very uneven, and the clump, clump of the horses.To my readers who have never had the experience of riding a long distance in a sedan chair, I would say that it is a most uncomfortable conveyance, as you have to sit perfectly still and absolutely straight. Otherwise, the chair is liable to upset. This ride was a very long one, and I felt quite stiff and tired by the time I reached the palace gates.
1: What you just heard was Chapter 1 of the book, 2 Years in the Forbidden City, written by Princess Derling and narrated by Man Ling. Join us next time on A Light on Literature for the second chapter, titled At the Palace. I'm Huang Rui. See you next time.
2: From epic tales of mystery and magic,to accounts of battle and empire. 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
2: to the masterpieces of our times. A Light on Literature brings to life China's literary heritage and a look at the world in a new light.

Welcome to Light on Literature, a presentation of timeless works of Chinese literature. I'm Huang Rei. Today, Man Li narrates 2 Years in the Forbidden City, a book written by Princess Derlin, who was a renowned lady-in-waiting to the Empress Dowager Cixi in the early 20th century. Derlin's point of view offers a quite unique and surprisingly intimate portrayal of the Empress and Beijing's imperial palace in China's last feudal dynasty. Please enjoy the show.

0: best military commander is not he who fights 100 battles and wins every one of them. The best military strategy does not lead to the desiccation of the enemy's capital city. Decoding the Art of War will help you understand why there's no art in war and how Sun Tzu stayed undefeatable using the science of war with fun stories and insightful breakdown of famous battles. 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
1: Are you interested in learning Chinese?
2: 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A word starts with 你好。
3: Put down that lengthy book spanning thousands of years and instead follow the Makers and Shakers of Chinese History podcast, which presents the biographies of 20 historic figures who shaped the course of ancient China. Meet the most renowned ancient Chinese rulers, ministers, thinkers, scientists, poets and rebels, and find out how they continue to influence the Chinese to this day. Subscribe to Makers and Shakers of Chinese History for free

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1: Some say Chinese is one of the most difficult languages in the world, and learning it is almost impossible.
2: So learning Chinese, the most difficult thing.
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4: 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I can't really hear them.
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2: the grammar.
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7: It's just complicated. So much.
1: Only because you're not learning it in the right way. Why not try Takeaway Chinese, where you can take some Chinese away and experience progress day by day. Takeaway Chinese, we will promise you a difference.
8: Hello, 欢迎收听随行汉语, welcome to Takeaway Chinese. I'm Feifei, and today joining me in the studio is Tony Reed. Hello, Tony.
9: Hey, how's it going, everybody? TJ Reed in the studio with Feifei, hoping to take away some Chinese today. I feel like every class I'm learning a little bit here and there, which is awesome.
8: And for this episode, we're going to talk about smoking.
9: I've never really been a smoker, so, well, I can say that we all have been exposed to it, we've smelled it, or we've known someone that has smoked. And so it's not something that we really, if you're not a smoker, you can't stand it. Mm-hmm. But if you are a smoker, then it's something that is really, really hard to stop doing.
8: Exactly. And right now, like in recent decades, I would say, there has been a consensus among smokers and non-smokers is that smoking is bad for you.
9: Mm.
8: And you should try to quit or at least control the frequency of smoking.
9: Mm.
8: And also avoid people when you are smoking.
9: Mm.
8: Because apparently secondhand smoking is also a very harmful thing for other people and people around you. And so there are a lot of expressions, words that we can explore a little bit in Chinese.
9: Okay.
8: Yes. And first of all, as usual, we have a dialogue prepared.
10: 你有打火机吗?
11: 没有，我已经戒烟了。你太有毅力了，我最近也在尝试戒烟，但还没成功。
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8: that's the whole dialogue, and we'll break it down sentence by sentence. The first one is 你有打火机吗?
9: So this is do you have a lighter? 你 is you, yo is have, da, this is like hit, right?
8: Exactly.
9: Okay.

0: And then huo, this is fire.
1: Mm-hmm.
0: And then ji, I think this is machine of some sort. Or?
1: Yeah, exactly.
0: Okay.
1: So it's a lighter.
0: So do you have a hitting fire machine?
1: Yeah, it's kind of describing, you know, the action we are trying to light the fire.
0: Right, right.
1: So it's a lighter. 打火机.
0: Mm, 打火机.
1: Mm-hmm. And then 没有. 我已经戒烟了.
0: So 没有, this is I don't have something, or they don't have something, or whatever. And then 我, it's I. And then 已经, this is already.
1: Mm-hmm.
0: And then 戒, I think this is like quit.
1: Mm.
0: And then 烟, this is smoking, right?
1: Yeah, 烟 in Chinese can refer to two things. One is the cigarettes, mm-hmm. you know, the physical objects. And also smoking, you know, the action of smoke the cigarettes.
0: Well, 烟 here is an abbreviation. The full word is what?
1: For cigarettes, the full name is actually 香烟.
0: 香烟.
1: Mm, yeah, 香 meaning fragrant.
0: Oh.
1: But I think it's an old word because when cigarettes were first invented, it's intended to be something elegant.
0: It's a product, so they're trying to sell it, so they call it
1: 香烟. But now I don't think people use the full name often.
0: Mm-hmm.
1: They don't say 香烟 often, they just say 烟.
0: Okay.
1: As cigarettes.
0: And then smoke, the act of smoking, is that a different word?
1: The act of smoke, we have a verb in front of 烟, which is 吸.
0: 吸烟.
1: Because you are inhale.
0: Right,
1: so
0: okay.
1: 吸烟 is the action of smoking.
0: Got it.
1: And then 你太有毅力了. 我最近也在尝试戒烟,但还没成功.
0: So this is, that takes some willpower. I've been trying to quit too recently, but I'm not there yet. So 你 is you, 太 is like very much or too much,
1: mm-hmm.
0: and then 有 is have. And then 毅力, I think this is willpower.
1: Mm, right?
0: So you have too much willpower. And then 我 is I, 最近 is recently, 也 is also, and then 在 here, I think this is like at, like a preposition, and then 尝试, I think this 尝试 is trying.
1: Oh, actually 在尝试 is trying.
0: Oh, both of them together, okay.
1: Yes.
0: So 在尝试 is trying, and then 接 is, I think that's quit. And then 烟 is smoke, right?
1: Mm-hmm.
0: And then 但 is but. 还没 means not yet. And then 成功 is success.
1: 成功 is, here is actually a verb.
0: Okay.
1: Succeed. But, you know, in Chinese, a lot of the words can be both a noun and a verb.
0: Oh, okay, yeah. Okay. So 还没 not yet, succeed.
1: Mm-hmm.
0: Got it.
1: And then 吸烟真的对身体危害很大，二手烟还会影响身边人的健康。
0: So this is, smoking really comes with significant health risks, and secondhand smoking affects the health of people around you. So 吸烟, I think as you mentioned earlier, 烟 is smoke, 吸 is to inhale, so smoking. 真的
1: mm-hmm.
0: is really. 对, I think it means towards. And then 身体 is body, so smoking to your body. 危害, I think this is like harm or damage, right?
1: Yes.
0: And then 很大 is very big.
1: Mm.
0: And then 二手, I think our show is second hand, R meaning two, and then show meaning hand, right?
1: Yes.
0: So the exact translation there. And then yen is smoking again. And then hai hui. So hai here, is that still?
1: I think here it also means also.
0: Okay.
1: Because the speaker says, you know, smoking is bad for your body.
0: Mm.
1: And also it affects.
0: And also, okay. And then hui here is like can or will. Ying xiang. Does that mean effect?
1: Yes, exactly. Impacts,
0: okay.
1: Effect, ying xiang.
0: Shen bian, I think.

0: Jema. Jema is like this?
1: Yes, this also.
0: And then xiang de. So xiang here in this context means what?
1: Think.
0: What you think.
1: Yeah.
0: So, okay, so I also think what you think.
1: Yes, I also think so too.
0: I think so too. 但, this is but, 我, this I, 总是, this is always.
1: Yes.
0: And then, 翻,
1: 翻,
0: 翻, this is like battle or give in to or...
1: Yeah, it's a very difficult word to translate in English. I don't think there is an equivalent. Fan. So the fan here is a verb, of course, and it basically refers to some kind of cravings or addiction or sickness. Or start to flare up or work up and you start to feel that addictions or that sickness is there.And you have to battle it, you have to fight it, or sometimes you give in to that. So, fan here have these complex meanings behind it. It often follows with some sort of addiction, some sort of yin. Fan, yan yin, is I feel that addiction to that, to smoking is flaring up and I have to have a cigarette right now. Is that kind of a verb.
0: Okay.
1: So Nikon also means used as 犯病
0: 犯病
1: So the 病 is sickness、and the symptoms of certain sickness is also working up, is flaring up and you start to have to show your symptoms and to have very strong actions coming from these sickness、and that also can be used with 犯
0: Okay, yeah, sounds like there's a lot of complexuses for it. And then yan yin. So yan yin, I believe this is smoking or this is the cravings, right?
1: Yes.
0: Or addiction, probably.
1: Addiction.
0: Probably addiction is probably better, right?
1: Yeah, because yin in Chinese is definitely not a word to describe good cravings. It's definitely some sort of a dependence or addiction to something bad.
0: All right.
1: Like yan yin, the addiction to smoking or...The addiction to alcohol, 酒瘾
0: 酒瘾、
1: So it's also describing some sort of bad dependence.
0: I see.、
1: You can also see from the writing of the word, it's implying it's a kind of sickness.、So it's a bad addiction, a bad cravings.
0: Okay.
1: And then the last word of the conversation is 坚持住啊我监督你
0: So that is...You know, hang in there. I'll keep an eye on your progress. I'm watching you. So, 坚持, I think this is a new word for me. I think this is like, hang in there. I would almost ask if I could use 加油, because 加油 is also, I mean, in English, 加油 means like hang in there, cheer up, these kinds of things.
1: Yeah, exactly. 加油 normally works as words like hooray.Or come on, like it can only be used independently.、You can't put a noun or verb before or after it.
0: Okay.
1: So for 坚持, it means, you know, to stick to it, to hang in there and to carry on the action.
0: Okay.
1: A little bit longer.
0: So what is 住 after that? Is that wish or?
1: It's like keep on.Is emphasizing on the action of hanging there and keep on that action for a little longer.
0: Okay, and then 我 is I, and then 监督, I think 监督 is like to watch, right?
1: Yeah, exactly.
0: And 你 is you. So 监督, what context is this used in normally?
1: Well, it can be used in a lot of different situations. For example, in this context,there is a friend who is 监督 someone who is trying to quit smoking.、So you're keeping an eye on you, watching what you're doing. It can also be meaning, for example, when a supervisor is sort of keep an eye on you as well.、
0: Okay, that's kind of what I was asking. Like,
1: yeah.
0: Be like someone's watching you.
1: Yeah, exactly.
0: In a creepy way.
1: Well, not really. 监督 is more of a neutral word.
0: Okay.
1: Yeah, it could also be meaning, for example, a certain government organs is watching, keep an eye on another government organs.、You can also use 监督 here. So it's more of a neutral word.
0: Okay.

0: And that's the whole dialogue. And do you want to give it a try?
1: Yeah, I suppose. All right. So, 你有打火机吗？
2: 没有，我已经戒烟了。
1: 你太有毅力了。我最近也在尝试戒烟，但还没成功。
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1: 我也是这么想的，但我总是犯烟瘾。
2: 坚持住啊，我监督你。
0: You're listening to Takeaway Chinese with myself, Feifei and Tony. We'd love to hear from you. You can send us your thoughts via email to learnchinese@cri.com.cn. And for more fun Chinese learning, you can also follow us on Facebook by searching Learn Chinese to watch many fun videos and live streams. And coming up next, let's learn more about 吸烟有害健康 smoking.Is bad for your health. Don't go away, so you'll take some Chinese away.
2: Welcome back to Takeaway Chinese. I'm Feifei and joined by Tony Reid in this episode. And now we are talking about 禁烟 smoking bans or 控烟 to control smoking. Because I don't think there is a place right now in the worldhas completely banned smoking. It's more of a controlling. You can't smoke in a certain areas or places or around certain people.
1: 控烟, what does this mean?
2: 控 meaning control, 控制, and 烟 is smoking.
1: Okay.
2: So 控烟 is, I think, more precisely describing what we are trying to do here.
1: Okay, okay. Mm-hmm. So yeah, it controls, it bans it in certain places.
2: Yes.
1: Yeah, but not bans individuals from the act.
2: Yeah, exactly. People can still
1: purchase it.
2: Yeah, and also smoke in certain places, even though it's not encouraged. But it's very difficult to ban it completely, to 禁烟.
1: 禁烟.
2: Mm-hmm.
1: Mm, okay.
2: And there are also certain words I think are useful when it comes to the action of smoking or the action of banning smoking. For example, when we are trying to refer to smokers, people who smoke, in Chinese we say 烟民.
1: 烟民.
2: 民 meaning people.
1: 民 or 民?
2: 民, the second term.
1: So M-I-N or M-I-N-G?
2: M-I-N.
1: Oh, 烟民.
2: 烟民.
1: 烟民.
2: That refers to smokers.
1: That's interesting. What does mean? 烟人, I was thinking 烟人.
2: That sounds like a superpower who has a lot of smokes coming out of him.
1: Okay, but he's 烟, the smoke man.
2: Yes. 人民 is the way...that in Chinese we describe the people or the public. So 民 and 人 sometimes are meaning are referring to the same thing, which is people.
1: Okay. Okay, okay. So then in this context, they remove the 人 and then they just keep 民, so 烟民.
2: 烟民, exactly.
1: Oh, okay.
2: And also, I think we covered that in the conversation as well, is, for example,When we are trying to say quit smoking,it's 戒烟.
1: 戒烟. Right.
2: 戒 is like the action of quit,cut the cravings or a certain habit.
1: So if we want to tell somebody, 你应该戒烟.
2: Yes.
1: You should quit smoking.
2: Yeah, 你应该戒烟. You should quit smoking.
1: Got it.
2: Yeah, and also in the dialogue, we cover the word 二手烟.
1: 二手烟, secondhand smoke.
2: Yes.
1: Yes, and how do we say dangerous?
2: It depends on the context.
1: So if I want to say 二手烟非常 dangerous.
2: I believe in this context, we can say 二手烟危害很大.
1: 危害很大.
2: Yes. Or secondhand smokings.Is very harmful, exactly. So in Chinese, it would be 二手烟
1: 非常不好
2: 非常危害很大 or 有危害健康

0: Yeah. Oh, 二手烟不好 is secondhand smoking is not very good.
1: Okay.
0: Yeah. That's the secondhand smoking. And also, I think we talked about the word in, the addiction to smoking.
1: Right. In.
0: In.
1: And so, yin yin.
0: Mm-hmm.
1: That's smoking addiction, and then 酒瘾
0: Yes.
1: That's a drunkard, right?
0: Yes, an alcoholic.
1: So that's the addiction itself, but if someone is addicted to, say, alcohol, would you say 他是酒瘾 You can't say that, right?
0: No, you can say 他上瘾他对酒上瘾 He has addictions to alcohol.
1: 他上瘾、
0: 上瘾 is the verb to describe addiction.、上瘾 is addict.
1: You can't say 有 here, keep it simple.
0: Yeah, 他有酒瘾 He has、
1: okay.
0: alcohol addiction.
1: So that makes sense too.
0: Yeah, yeah, exactly. And you actually can use a瘾for a lot of bad habits. For example, when people keep using their smartphones all the time,、it's addiction to the phones, 手机瘾。
1: 手机瘾。
0: Yeah. Or someone is super, super addicted to games,、you know, video games, online games. You can also say 游戏瘾。
1: 游戏瘾。So 游戏 is gaming.
0: Yes.
1: So, oh, 我的同事有游戏瘾
0: Yes, that's describing, you know, that addiction has become a sort of sickness、and it's affecting the health or your daily life.
1: Yeah, yeah, yeah.
0: Is something really bad?、
1: What about 还是 I think 还是 is something that was also in the conversation.、And I think it's like still has or still is or something, right?
0: Yes, 还是 it can have the meaning of still, but I think it depends on different contexts and sentences.、It sometimes also indicates what happened or will happen、despite the situation. So, for example, 老师生病了，但是他还是来上课了。
1: Okay, if the teacher is still or...what exactly happened? The teacher's sick?
0: 生病了 The teacher's sick.
1: So, still something.
0: Yeah, 但是 but 他还是来上课了 She still comes.
1: 来 comes.
0: To the class.
1: Oh, to the class. And how do we say class?
0: 上课
1: 上课 Okay, 课 is like kind of class, right?
0: Yeah, class or any sort of lectures or training.
1: Training or something,
0: yeah,
1: right?
0: Yeah.
1: Okay.So if we say 上课 does that work for any kind of instruction or is that only in the classroom setting?
0: It's normally in the classroom setting.
1: For 上课
0: For 上课
1: But just 课 could mean anything.
0: 课
1: 运动课
0: 体育课 is actually.
1: 体育
0: 体育 is PE.
1: But what if you're going to a gym, the 健身房 This is gym and then if you have a class there.
0: Well, it depends. For example, if you have a personal training, that would be a 私教课
1: Okay.
0: 私教 is personal training.
1: 私教
0: And then class.
1: Okay.
0: 私教课
1: But what about those group trainings where as many people are in one room and doing...
0: That's 团课
1: 团课
0: Tuan is group. 团课 is a group class.
1: Okay, okay. How about I'm still eating?
0: 我还在吃
1: 我还在吃
0: Yes
1: I'm still sleeping
0: 我还在睡觉
1: 我还在睡觉
0: Yes So 还在 is describing something
1: In process
0: Yes, it's still happening at this moment
1: Okay、
0: And that's with little grammar points during the dialogue And then coming back to smoking I think there is another very important word is that we are seeing a lot of e-cigarettes popping up、in the market right now.
1: E-cigs, yes.、
0: Yeah.
1: They are very、stealthy because people can bring them inside shopping malls and they can put them inside of their mouth and、blow a smoke and then they put it back in their pocket and the smoke dissipates very quickly so you can't really see that they're smoking and the smell is not like tobacco.、It has it's very flavorful actually. It、smells really, sometimes it smells really good.
0: Yeah, fruity.
1: Yeah, so it's, but I think they still have health concerns and

0: It's that the research is still a bit premature.
1: Yeah.
0: So we don't really know.
1: It's
0: a new product.
1: Yeah.
0: But I think pretty much a good rule of thumb is that if you're inhaling anything that's not air, that is pretty much bad
1: for
0: you.
1: Lungs. Yes. And in China, for e-cigarettes or 电子烟. Yes.
0: 电子, is that battery or?
1: It's like electronic.
0: Electronic, okay.
1: 烟 is, of course, cigarettes. And actually, I think in 2022, China actually banned the sales of flavored 电子烟.
0: Flavored?
1: Yes. In China, you can't buy or sell those flavored fruity e-cigarettes.
0: Wow.
1: 电子烟, you can only sell tobacco-smelled e-cigarettes.
0: Really?
1: Yes. And in some cities, for example, in Shanghai, you know, they are banning or controlling e-cigarettes at the same level as cigarettes.
0: Mm-hmm.
1: So you are not allowed to smoke cigarettes or e-cigarettes in public indoor areas,
0: mm-hmm.
1: or areas around schools or hospitals. You know, you have to follow the same rule as, you know, a normal regular cigarettes.
0: But it's still a good start to ban it. And it's just, I think it's funny that to ban the flavors, you know, but we can still smoke the tobacco flavored.
1: So they're trying to put 电子烟 the same as regular
0: cigarettes.
1: Yes.
0: Interesting.
1: And sort of implying to people that smoking e-cigarettes is as bad as smoking altogether.
0: Okay.
1: Yeah, so smoking right now, especially indoor places in China,
0: mm-hmm.
1: is mostly banned.
0: Mm-hmm.
1: Especially in cities like Beijing. I think around 20 cities in China has banned public indoor smokings.
0: Mm.
1: And so for people who plan or want to travel to China, you have to keep in mind those rules that you can't smoke in restaurants or coffee shops or bars.
0: Mm-hmm. So you just have to go to a hookah lounge.
1: Yeah, in outdoor places. But you also have to pay attention because you also can't smoke around schools or hospitals, you know, public places like that as well.
0: Mm-hmm. Interesting.
1: Mm. So that's a little background about 禁烟 or 控烟 in China. And that brings us to the end of today's Takeaway Chinese. I'm Feifei with Tony Reid here in the studio. For more episodes of the show, you can visit our website at radio.cgtn.com and go to the column podcast. 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
1: All right, guys, we'll see you next time.
0: 再见.

0: There are more than 1 million marine species known to man. This is a beautiful, dangerous, powerful, and yet fragile world of creatures. But the reality is that there are only 1/10 of the fish in the ocean today, compared to that of the age of discovery. I am Huang Rui, your host on Voice of the South China Sea. No one is an island. Despite the distance between us, we are always connected.
1: 收听到的是《南海旅行家》。

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1: 让不同的人听见彼此。
3: Now the news. I'm Tian Lu. The Saudi-led coalition in Yemen has vowed a firm response to a Houthi attack on King Khalid International Airport that killed 12 people and injured more than 300. A spokesperson described the strikes as a terrorist attack and said the coalition will respond in accordance with international humanitarian law. The Houthi group and Saudi Arabia continued exchanging hostilities on major airports and other facilities. US President Donald Trump said that the United States may join Saudi Arabia in fighting the Houthi group. The United Nations chief strongly condemned the Houthi attack on the airport in Riyadh. At least four people are dead after Hurricane Isaias hit the southeast coast of the United States. It also left more than 700,000 residents in Florida, Alabama, Georgia, and Mississippi without power. The storm has weakened to a post-tropical cyclone.Panama has declared a state of emergency to coordinate relief efforts and assist the communities affected by a powerful earthquake that struck the country on Friday. President Jose Raul Mulino has ordered the creation of a commission to coordinate relief operations, manage resources, and address the needs of affected communities. The government has also set up donation collection centers. The 7.6 magnitude earthquake has injured at least 27 people and damaged homes, schools, health facilities, roads, and public buildings. Authorities in Kenya have intensified Ebola surveillance after the country's first imported case. The patient had traveled through three Ebola-affected provinces in the Democratic Republic of the Congo before entering Uganda and Kenya. He died in Nairobi. Health authorities are tracing contacts and urging the public to report symptoms and travel history promptly. Wakista Renyabwa has more.
4: Kenya's first Ebola patient died 2 days after arriving at Nairobi's international airport. His infection went undetected at multiple health facilities in the DRC. Kenya's Ministry of Health has identified 57 contacts, with 10 placed in quarantine for 21 days. Authorities are also tracing passengers who shared flights with the patient or who may have encountered him during his journey through Uganda. Africa CDC says Kenya has a critical window to prevent local transmission. Medical charity MSF says one of the key lessons learned is the importance of communicating with communities to prevent mistrust.
3: Ukraine has launched attacks on Russian oil refineries after Moscow announced a diesel deal with the US. US President Donald Trump has criticized Ukraine's attacks, calling on the country to halt its

0: strikes and replace its leader. Trump also blamed Ukrainian strikes on Russian oil refineries for driving up global prices.The latest attacks come after the officials from the US, Ukraine and Europe held talks in Miami on Friday, aiming to develop a common proposal to end the war. Ukrainian President Volodymyr Zelensky has criticized the US-Russia diesel deal, calling it a weak decision.Former Chinese Vice Foreign Minister Fu Yin has called for greater international cooperation on scientific research and environmental protection in the Arctic. While leading a Chinese delegation to the Arctic Circle Assembly in Iceland, Fu said climate change, rather than imagined security threats, is the real challenge facing the region. She called on countries to pool their strengths and resources, enhance scientific research cooperation, and make early preparations.Guangzhou province has installed the world's largest capacity flexible DC transformer. With a capacity of 770 megavolt amperes, the transformer can handle power equivalent to slow charging around 100,000 electric vehicles at once. Once operational, the project will add 900 megawatts of power supply capacity, enough for around 350,000 households. China is planning to invest more than 5 trillion yuan, or over 740 billion US dollars in its power grid during the 15th five-year plan period. In table tennis, Wang Manyu has successfully defended her singles title at the WTT China Smash. The world number two dominated Hitomi Sato 4-0 to claim the championship. And that's the news. I'm Tian Lu.
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3: This is Roundtable.
4: You've scrubbed your back with it, washed your dishes with it, and maybe even worn it on your feet. But here's what nobody tells you. That weird, scratchy plant is a multi-billion dollar industry. In one county in Hubei, luffa isn't just a crop, it's a supply chain, a job creator, and a passport to overseas markets, all starting from a single vine. So how big is China's luffa's business really? And how does a humble gourd end up in your shower and someone else's paycheck? The luffa economy, coming up on the show today.Coming to you from our studios in Beijing, this is Roundtable. I'm Steve Hatherley. Thank you very much for being with us today. And for the show, I'm with Feifei and CGTN reporter Yu Bokun. First up. Well, you may have used a luffa today. As a matter of fact, I know I did before I came to work. Body scrubs, shoe insoles, things to wash your dishes. I watched videos this morning, too, where a lady was making a dress.Out of a loofah. There's so many DIY projects on the internet, handbags, you name it. And we're going to dive into the loofah industry today. Feifei is here and we have a special guest. Yu Bogun is here. We've invited Bogun because she's going to share all of her experiences about a recent trip that she took where she learned all about the loofah. Well, first of all, hello and thank you for being here.
5: Thank you for inviting me.
4: And it must have been a really cool experience. Was that a first for you to learn all about the loofah?
5: Yeah, it was the first time for me to go to that county to learn to see the loofah, not the kind of that we see in the grocery shop, but the one that for to make into the sponge. It's the first time.
4: Really cool. We're going to be learning a lot today.
6: Exactly, because when it comes to loofah, I think the first thing on my mind is that that's one of my favorite vegetable. Because when we're talking about loofah in Chinese, we call that siguā. Yeah. It's a very common stir-fry dish in all across China. I think it's the size of.About a cucumber about this long. Yeah. And the shape looks also like a cucumber. It's just the color is a little bit lighter green. But when it comes to the product that Bo Kun was traveling for, I think it's somewhat different.
5: It's different. We're not talking about the young loofah that we cooked with, like you said before, but those kind of industrial variety, which are specifically grown for is fiber inside. So I got a chance to join the farmers on the ground to pick up or harvest those loofahs.
4: And it was a lot more difficult than you anticipated.
5: Yeah, it's much more difficult because they're hanging on the vine, so you got to go inside the trellis. And the trellis are very low, so you need to bend down all the way into the

0: land.
1: Climbing into the forest almost.
0: Mm. And those loofahs are, like I said, not like the young loofahs in the grocery shop. They're long, like a meter long. And
1: so this is a climbing vine in the cucumber family. Mm. You eat it when it's in its younger stages. Mm-hmm. You said it's about cucumber length size, long.
2: Yeah, this long.
1: And when they get more mature, that's when they dry out. And that's when the fibers inside become useful for making things like shoe insoles and shower scrubs and things like that. I was watching educational videos on the loofah this morning, and I didn't realize that because what I was confused about, okay, I got it when it's young and you can cut it and you can stir fry it and eat it, but I didn't realize that it's part of the natural life cycle of the loofah to naturally dry out, and the plant stops giving the loofah itself water at some point. Yeah, so this is just a whole part of the life cycle of the loofah to get to that point where it becomes, when you look at it in its picking stage, I guess, Bogan, you would know about this, it looks like it's almost dead or rotten at that point, but it's not. That's when it becomes quite useful.
0: Yeah. It's not that like as fresh as we see like a greeny. No. Mm. I got to join the farmers to pick those loofahs. And the whole process, like you said, to make into sponge is interesting, very interesting. So it's not like you just cut it out and just hand in there and dry them. You need to cut it out and put it into the water channel that they built, and there's a tons of loofah in there. I need to soak it for 1 or 2 days. The point is
1: One or 2 days.
0: Yeah, yeah. Oh. So the point is to peel off the outer layer of the loofahs, and it's hard when you pick it freshly picked the loofah because its outer layer is like hard and crispy. So you need to soak it in the water and then become softer, and then you take it out. And the fun part is when you think of peeling loofah, it's not like you're peeling a banana or apple. You need to take them and beat them on the ground hard. Yeah.
2: It's a good distressing process.
0: Exactly. And remember, it's not like those little loofah we were talking about. It's like 1 meter long, 3 kilograms heavy.
1: So 3 kilograms.
0: Yeah. You're going to beat them really hard and then peel off the outer layer.
1: So loofah farmers must be in pretty good shape.
0: Exactly.
2: It's a workout session for you.
0: And they told me, one of the farmers told me that he can like process this loofah or peel the loofah for more than 100 a day.
1: 100 a day.
0: Exactly.
1: Experts in their field. I don't know about you, Feifei, but when I hear about a loofah, I think, oh, okay, maybe a small farm behind someone's house and it's kind of a DIY hobby type thing? No, this is a global business and it generates a lot of jobs and a lot of money.
2: Exactly, especially here in China. I think we have some numbers here that China now grows more than 2 million mu, which is a Chinese unit for land area, which is about roughly 1/15 of a hectare. So we're growing that much of loofah annually, and that annual output value exceeding 13 billion yuan, which is roughly $2 billion.
1: Huge industry.
2: Yes, it's not something that my grandma used to grow in her garden just for fun. Mm. And she also used to make like dish scrubbers out of the loofah she grew herself.
1: Your grandma was a DIY loofah-er.
2: Yeah, I think she's the guru of the loofah sponges in the world. But that loofah she grew is much smaller. It's not what Bo-Kun described, a meter long. Yeah. It's much smaller. And also when it comes to the fiber, it breaks a lot. Like when we are using that sponge she DIY'd herself, it probably won't only last like for a month and then she need to throw them away.
1: So that, Bogan, is because not all loofahs are created equal, correct? Some of the varieties are better for creating products that will last for a longer time.
0: Exactly. The one that we see in Huangmei is called Yongyo Y Tap. So that's, first of all, it produces a loofah much longer for the industrial variety. And the second, it has a higher yields compared to the vegetable that we eat normally on a daily basis.
1: Mm-hmm. So then the fiber, once it's in its prepared state, can be turned into a lot of different things. Some of those things you've brought, are those your own personal items that you've brought with you?
0: Yeah, I want to show it because you can't imagine, like we were talking about like bath scrubber. Mm. And there's more than one possibility. Once they're sent into the factory. They will clean them, cut them, press them, and made into different kind of product. And that's where you see this whole thing is not about growing luffa or growing one kind of vegetable. It's about making this agriculture goods into a consumer product. And that's why I bring different kind of the product. They made, this is a brush that you can brush the bottle, because once you add a handle to it, it makes it more practical and adds more value into that.
1: So this is for washing
0: bottle.
1: Okay, cool.
2: What about long one?
0: This is for like scrub your bag.
2: I think this is the one that got really popular overseas. They're using this as a sponge.
1: I've seen this numerous times on different videos on the internet, and I've seen them in showers before. I know that my sisters were big fans of these, and I, when I was young, thought, oh, okay, I'll try this out. Now, when I tried it out, and you know, if you
2: would you recommend
1: your skin with this, I was like, why? Why is this popular? Didn't know you're supposed to soak it.
2: Yeah. After it's soaked in the water for a while, it softens. And then that is when you can use that in your shower or dish scrubber.
1: I mean, isn't this so cool, though? This is literally the inside of a vegetable that when it's young, you eat it. And when it's old, you put strings on it and wash your body with it. It's so unique in that sense. I can't think of anything else.
2: I've never tried a loofah in the shower before.
1: Oh, really?
2: Yeah. Only used them to do the dishes.
1: And it's got the ropes on both ends.
0: It's easy to use.
2: So that's the whole point of processing is that after the farmers grow the loofahs, they peel them and then send them to maybe another industrial base.
0: Exactly.
2: And the manufacturers then will design and add all the different parts.
1: Well, let's talk about this one first and then I have a couple of questions. That looks like a dog toy or a cat toy.
0: Yeah, there's a lot of like product, the scrubber and shoe and so on. There's one possibility that I've never think of. This is a pet toy for a dog.
2: True toy?
0: Yeah, exactly. A lot of people would buy this for their pets because first of all, it's cute. You have to admit it. And second of all, it's natural and biodegradable. So it would be safe for their pet to chew it or play with that.
1: So in its original state, it would be like maybe a little bit too harsh for the pet. So would you, as a pet toy, soak this as well?
0: I don't think so.
1: Oh, they can
2: they have their saliva.
1: Just like that.
2: So in their saliva.
1: That'd be good for the office.
2: Yes.
1: Hang on to this one myself. So I want to ask, the shower one, for example, the product that we just saw compared to when you're peeling the loofah itself, what type of process is it from start to sale? What kind of, you said send to a factory for further refinement. What are the steps before we get to the final product?
0: Well, I didn't get a chance to go to the plant itself, but the local farmers told me once they're dry, they will send to the plant and then they will clean them again to take out the seed inside and they cut them and press them and sew them into a different kind of product and then export to other cities or other countries around the world.
1: So therefore, what we were holding in our hands there is pretty close to the product that comes out of the vegetable
2: plant.
1: Out of the plant, vegetable gourd in the cucumber family when you cut it off the vine.
0: It's not that different. I think it's pretty similar. And the point is that the price, like when you saw the raw material, the loofah that you peel off and dry it, and then compared to the one that you process it and sell it, the prices can jump more than 5 times. Mm-hmm. I think that's the whole point why they're doing this.
1: And that's how you get to a multi-billion-dollar industry. Yeah,
2: exactly.
1: The seeds, you mentioned the seeds. Now, I don't know how many seeds are inside a loofah, but those can be processed into a cooking oil, correct?
0: No, some of that. Oh. And also loofah can, like, it can make into a cosmetics because they say like loofah water is good for your skin.
1: Oh, really?
0: Yeah, I didn't try that, but I'm looking forward to it.
2: So a lot of byproducts and can actually be produced from this cucumber/gourd plant or vegetable.
1: Yeah, so the product is obviously very versatile. The area that you visited in Hubei province, what were your thoughts on the area itself? Is it a region that the loofah kind of dominates the industry in terms of job production and local markets and local shops and things like that?
0: Well, it is a major industrial in the region, but it's just getting started because

0: before that, farmers in Huanggang or Huangmei County, they're growing soybeans. But soybeans is not as, the output is not as higher as luffas. So there's a cooperation between Huanggang City and Ningbo City. They call it Shanghai Xiezuo, which means mountain and sea cooperation. And that's one of the reasons the luffah industry started in Huangmei City, where I visited. Because, you know, Huangmei, the place I visit, is an inland in Hubei province, where it has abundant farmland, rural workforce, and agricultural resources. Whereas in Ningbo, the cooperation city, it's an eastern coastal city. It has a lot of export capacities, manufacturing capacity, and also business network. So the point to connect those two cities is to want to use both of their strengths together to build an industry. In this case, the luffah industry.
1: And it's not just Hubei, right? In Henan province, they have their own luffah industry as well. In Changcheng, the luffah industry there supports 3,000 jobs. It raised the per capita annual income by more than 10,000 yuan for local farmers. So it's obviously a worthwhile venture for these farmers. And you mentioned, you know, going from soybeans to the luffah. Local farmers saw an opportunity for a changeover and they took advantage of it.
2: Yeah, and also when it comes to the city of Ningbo, I think it's also very interesting that we need to sort of mention that is Ningbo has one of the largest ports in China as well. And I think the reason that the city of Huanggang in Hubei, which is basically in central China, and then along the Yangtze River go to that Ningbo city, which on the coastal area in Zhejiang, province. So they are sort of giving their own perks and advantages for their cooperation. So Huanggang can provide the luffah or maybe something else, the tourism as a spillover product of that luffah industry. And then the Ningbo people coming from Ningbo can give out the networks, opinions. I think when it comes to the design of what overseas consumers really want, I think that's what Ningbo can contribute. And also when it comes to exporting them to outside of China, I think luffah products are really popular these days internationally. So they are the link. That's why they're calling it the mountain sea cooperation, right?
0: Perfect.
2: So that's, I think, is kind of taking advantage of both sides here. But I'm also wondering, to make that transition, as Steve mentioned, from soil beans to luffah, that's a big change, isn't it, when it comes to the farmers?
0: Yeah, exactly. So I want to go back a little because you mentioned the cooperation between the two cities. So because Ningbo has more money in terms of like GDP, economic development. And the point is between this cooperation is not simply for providing financial assistance to the Hubei province. It's about more about providing technical support and helping the farmers to know how this industry will help them to grow more and also to import or give them more knowledge about the whole like system and cooperation. And there's one guy that I want to mention. His name is Sheng Jiangbing. He's the head of the Ningbo Hubei Commerce. And he also was born in Hubei province in Huangmei County. So I went there and talked to the farmers to want them to transform from growing soybean and to the luffah. And he says it's not as simple as he thought because he walked me through a lot of the details about growing luffahs, like what kind of fertilizer he would use, how much yields he's expecting, and how did he start this whole industry. And I thought, he just go on and on and on. I thought, you know so much about this. You must have been dedicated into this agriculture sector for a long time. And he said, no, I started my business in Ningbo as a chemical businessman. And the point I went there is because, first of all, I was native in the Huangmei counties. I want to contribute to my hometown. And the second, I want to help my people in my hometown to earn more money. And that's the reason he started this business in Huangmei County.
1: And that is a successful business because the products are distributed domestically, but they're also distributed to international markets. Feifei, as you

0: mentioned. So the Ningbo port infrastructure allows business exports to send out the products to different countries like Korea, very close by, but also far away places like the European Union. The local project's annual output, and this is really impressive, surpassed 60 million yuan. That's about $9 million. So again, back to the point, this is big business. It takes a lot of coordination. And I guess it starts with the farmers because they are the ones who are growing the product in the first place.
1: Exactly. I've never traveled to this particular counter before, but I've traveled to other villages and I know farmers themselves can be very price sensitive. Mm. Like even 2 yuan differences would mean a lot to them. Will in sort of have a big impact on their decision making. But I think the reason they're willing, one of the reasons at least, they're willing to make this transition from growing soybeans for maybe decades long of history to now growing a new different kinds of vegetable, is that they can see that in their income.
2: It's profitable.
1: Yes, I have a set of numbers here. The local villagers earn income from these kind of industry exceeding 3,000 yuan by working in field management or processing factories. And the local planting base also plans to further expand on the area size. And I think the farmers themselves are seeing this transition makes economic sense. So I'm willing to jump in.
2: Yeah.
1: But I think there are maybe some more stories that Bo Kun can share on exactly what they experience and saw on the daily basis.
2: Yeah. So for local farmers, it's not only about harvesting lufa and they sell the lufa, and they can also lease out their land and they can receive the rental income every year. That's another income for them. So it's like win-win for not only the government but also for the farmers in the county. And also the Sheng Jiangbing, he told me there's a huge lufa fiber industry park is under construction now.
0: A lufa fiber
2: industrial park.
0: Interesting.
1: So they're making these fibers more things.
2: Exactly. And then just can make them inside the county. That's the whole supply chain is in the county. Make it more efficient.
1: And also creating more jobs.
2: Exactly. And that industrial park is worth invested by 300 million yuan or about $45 million. And once it's complete, the first phase would cover about 40 hectares and is about to churn out about 90 tons of lufa fiber every year. And I asked him, what does it mean, like those numbers? And he means it will provide more than 600 jobs for local farmers. So I think it has a bright future for this lufa industry.
0: Have they taken advantage of e-commerce yet, I wonder, in the area? Because every time we talk about a region or a county in China, you know, a developing area, one of the first things we talk about or learn about is that the county is online now and they're, you know, you've got these older farmers sometimes put the camera propped up.
2: Live
0: streaming and selling their goods. Have they done that too?
2: Well, so far at this phase, not yet, because now the industrial park is not completed. They have to ship all the lufa industrial to Ningbo. So in Ningbo, they have the e-commerce or live streaming and the whole package to sell that. But he said that once the construction part is complete, it will have everything that you would need to export.
0: Then bring in the tourists. That's what will happen next, right?
1: And also, I think another interesting idea would be live, I think also very popular these days on social media, is live streaming the fields as it is. Because I don't think a lot of people realize how big lufa, the gourd or the cucumber plant itself is. Like Bo Kun described, it's about 1 meter long. Mm. Like it's almost as tall as me, the product itself. And it's also very heavy to carry, right?
2: You want to try that?
1: Yeah, so I think a lot of people will get curious. For the things they saw about this size is actually produced from something completely
2: different.
1: And there's also a vine plant is also something a lot of people don't know as well.
0: Let's talk about sustainability because that's one of the major selling points, I guess, of these types of products is that, you know, for consumer confidence these days, 2026, everybody wants to know where their product comes from and they want to know that it's not doing much damage to the environment. And this works very well with the lufa.
2: Mm-hmm. Yeah, it's totally environmental because during the whole process, I see no synthetic materials added in that. We can see it yourself. It's just, there's, at least, there's a color on it for most of the goods. Yeah.

0: For most of the girls, it's just a natural color from the Lufa. And it's very simple process. You can even make that in home. Like you said, you watch it on TV, but just not mass produced. But yeah, it's very environmental friendly.
1: Mm.
2: Yeah, and I think that's also one of the reasons why these kind of Lufa sponges or Lufa products got really popular online internationally. Mm. I mean, I think the reason is that people are realizing that a lot of the sponge we used to use is made of something plastic related,
1: mm-hmm.
2: and it's not very environmental friendly. But when it comes to this kind of very natural biodegradable products, it is something 100% natural. And that's why I think we have a lot of short video viral clips of Lufa from, I think a lot of people didn't realize they were grown and produced in China, mm-hmm. but were sold in another country, for example, in the United States. And I think the hashtag on TikTok, Lufa, has more than 20,000 posts about people sharing their experiences of, yes, using this kind of products. And then, Steve, you also saw people growing their own loofahs in mm-hmm. their own gardens yeah. and trying to DIY products
1: yeah.
2: of themselves.
1: My favorite video that I saw this morning, I might try this if I can ever figure out how to grow my own. The person took the flattened out loofah and then put a bar of soap in the middle of it and then attach string around the outside and then pulled the string tight so that the loofah is now completely surrounding the bar of soap. So the bar of soap is on the inside. So all you have to do is put it under the water and then rub it. And then the soap is inside the loofah. So then you just use it in the shower like that.
2: Oh.
1: Kind of genius, right?
2: Yeah. And creates foam at the same time.
1: Yes.
0: Everybody can do that.
2: Yeah.
1: Exactly. All right. So from what you've learned, Bogan, then what do you think is next for the industry? What feelings did you get from that after speaking with the farmers and learning about it?
0: Oh, well, I think I want to take my friends and families to go to that farm, to go to land, to experience that. Not only to see how this loofah turned into the final product, but see like how China can like grow this industry in a little county that you never heard of. It's just amazing. I think it will attract a lot of tourists in the future.
2: Mm. Yeah. Yeah, I think so as well. I think a lot of people didn't realize the process of establishing such cooperation partnership between two different cities. Mm. I mean, when it comes to the city of Huanggang in central China and the city of Ningbo, for instance, we're talking about today in eastern China, the cultures, mm-hmm. geographical differences are vast.
0: Really,
2: yeah. So being to establishing that link and then how do they figure out growing loofah in this particular county also comes with a lot of help and cooperation support coming from, for example, the city of Ningbo. Because I think across China, we have many, many similar partnerships.
0: Replicate the
2: model. Yeah. They will, for example, ask experts coming to that village or county in the first phase to survey the area and seeing, based on the climate, based on the local culture and geography and landscape, what kind of products can really prosper in this particular area? And then they can start to cultivate a particular variety, like in this case is called Yongwai type loofah, which is completely different from what my grandmother used to grow. And then the industry can become a possible future for the villagers.
1: I think getting young people involved too is important. And we hear this sometimes about young people leaving their hometown and going off to university somewhere else in China, learning what they learn, and then coming back and applying what they've learned, applying their new skills. There's a young entrepreneur by the name of Yang Shujuan, who returned to her hometown after college graduation. And she did that because she wanted to start a business. And her team that she had created and gathered promoted everyday household scrubbers. So very simple, right? Just yeah. everyday household scrubbers to global markets. And she did that through e-commerce. Mm-hmm. She launched that back in 2016. And their products have reached 50 different countries and regions in over 170 different cities. Mm-hmm. So that's just one person with a small team and one small product. So if we can get creative with the products and take advantage of e-commerce platforms now, really, I think the sky is the limit.
2: Yeah.
1: This area of the country, this county in Hubei, would this be a place that people would visit?
0: Yes.
1: Typically, I mean, without the Lufa story, but just is it a place where people go for tourism? Otherwise,
0: for Huangmei County itself, it's not popular. But for Huanggang City, which the city is more like tourism attracted, but this little county, no, I don't think so. Because when I went there, I don't see a lot of tourists. Mm. Most of the people are just farmers who stay in home or grow their groceries. Mm.
2: They may go to Huangmei County in exactly. the future one day.
1: I think so. Yeah. Well, look at, remember this, we did the story about the grandpa who was growing his gourds.
2: And
1: then all of where was that?
2: In Shaoxing.
1: Mm.
2: Yeah.
1: And all of a sudden, everybody wanted to come and see. And it turned into a little bit of a headache. So maybe the county will learn from that and put some
0: Grammable spot.
1: Yeah. Put some infrastructure in place. They say, too, that one of the next directions for the Lufa industry could be health and wellness. Mm-hmm. Now, that's not something that we typically think about, mm-hmm. but what types of products are we talking about there if we're talking health and wellness?
0: Well, for one, is that I mentioned before, is a cosmetic. Cheng Jiaoming told me that he is planning to march into that sector because like cosmetics has more value added into the product and he can sell more price just from this vegetable. So I think that's one of the direction that he's going to aim for in the future. Mm. For other health product so far.
2: And I think in traditional Chinese medicine, the vegetable, whereas I'm talking about the younger Lufa, is believed to have that cooling effect.
0: Cooling effect.
2: Yeah, for inside of your body. If you have been having a lot of fiery element that you're experiencing, getting really, for example, anxious emotionally, maybe it's linked to some of the imbalance you're experiencing in your system.
1: The yin and the yang.
2: Yeah, and then Lufa, eating some of that vegetables can help. But when it comes to the byproducts, maybe in the future, making into herbal packs, I think that's also very popular in a lot of wellness products.
1: I've heard mattresses.
2: Oh, I didn't realize that.
1: I tried to find an image online. I don't know if this is a new idea. I searched online. I couldn't find anything, but I saw it written. It could be a thing in the future, Lufa mattresses. I think the concept of the Lufa mattress would be the same concept as the shoe insole.
0: Oh.
1: I was reading about the shoe insole, and the reason why it functions so well is because it's very airy.
2: Yeah.
1: So if your feet get hot, then it allows for airflow in your shoe. It allows to cool it down quite well.
2: Yeah.
1: It's also a natural exfoliant. If you're not wearing socks, then you get a little free foot scrub out of that. Mm. Although they say for the foot insoles, you have to wash them regularly because it's also an easy place for bacteria to collect.
2: That's true.
1: If your feet are sweating. So I think the concept is the same for the mattresses. You'd have airflow from perhaps underneath, helping to keep you cool.
2: And I think they're also talking about industrial filter materials that these kind of plant, vegetable, can be made into.
1: Natural filters, aren't they?
2: Yeah. So maybe the future is bigger than your dish scrubbers or your shower sponges. And I read it somewhere that you can make more than 100 different kinds of products out of the Lufa. So a lot of things can be expected.
1: A lot of things can be expected and a lot of things are happening now. Yu Bogun, thank you so much for joining us today and sharing your experience. What was your kind of overall summary takeaway from your experience?
0: Well, I think the overall summary takeaway is the story behind Lufa is not limited to this vegetable or plant. It's about how different regions can combine their resources to dedicate it into one industry, which not only benefit the industry, but also eventually benefit the people, the farmers in that land.
1: Mm.
0: Yeah.
1: Well, you can give your... Can I have those products, please?
2: Which one do you want?
1: All?
2: I have more than 100.
1: You can give your dog a little toy to chew on. You can wash your bottles, or you can scrub your back. But don't make the same mistake I did. Soak it in water first before you take it into the shower with you. Who knows? Maybe we can start our own e-commerce.
2: Live streaming.
0: So many possibilities.
1: Exactly. Let me give these back to you. I almost stole those from you, Poku. Thanks so much for being with us today.
0: Thank you for inviting me.
1: Yeah. So now you know. For me, anyway, it was a great learning experience all about the loofah industry today. It's a very small county in a particular part of the country, but with the help of cross-city collaboration and industry help from places that perhaps have a little bit deeper pockets and a little bit more expertise, we see that

0: growth can be exponential, and we don't know where the industry will go next in terms of growth. You're with us on Roundtable. Thanks for being with us today, by the way. With Feifei, I'm Steve Hatherley, and once again, thank you to you, Bokun. Stay with us.
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0: 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The story follows a young hotline operator as she responds to calls about everyday concerns and urgent requests for help. Through her work, listeners meet the people behind the calls and follow how their issues reach the departments responsible for taking action. The drama offers a glimpse into Beijing's swift response to public complaints mechanism, which connects public requests with appropriate handling and follow-up through the 12345 hotline. Amid the changing sounds and seasons of Beijing, one question comes about: how can a city respond to diverse needs and make room for everyone? Let's have a listen.
5: Hello, Beijing 12345. How may I help you?
6: Hello, Beijing 12345. How may I help you? Go ahead, I'm listening. Could you describe what happened in a little more detail? Let me confirm that with you one more time. Should we call you back at the number ending in...
7: My name is Li Yue. I'm 25, and I work on Beijing's 12345 Citizen Service Hotline, a public service line where residents can report problems and seek help from the city. I used to think I knew what Beijing sounded like. Then I put on a headset, and the city began to speak. On my very first day, one of those voices brought me a dilemma. Hello, Beijing 12345. How may I help you?
8: Hello? My name is Wang Shulan. I'm calling about the outer wall of Building 7 on Chenghe Lane.
6: Thank you, Ms. Wang. Could you describe what has happened to the wall?
8: The woodpeckers have opened holes in the outer surface. Parts of the brickwork are showing. And after it rains, water gets in around my window, and small pieces have started falling off.
6: Please hold for a moment while I check that for you. Mr. Tian, I'm not sure how to classify this. Is it a building issue or a bird issue?
9: Okay, don't rush to classify it. Ask what concerns her most, what she wants addressed, and what risks are involved.
6: Ms. Wang, thank you for waiting. Please tell me only what you can see safely from inside. Where exactly is the damage?
8: It's just outside, on my balcony, slightly above it. A whole strip of the outer surface is missing, and the wall remains damp after rain.
6: Have any pieces fallen to the ground below?
8: Small ones. No one was hurt. But people walk underneath here every day.
6: How often do you hear the birds pecking at the wall?
8: Most mornings. Can you hear that?
6: The tapping?
8: Yes.

0: with an update. Shall we call you back at the number ending in 4827?
1: Yes, I'll wait for your call.
0: Of course. Your request has been submitted. Is there anything else I can help you with?
1: No, that's all. Thank you, young lady.
0: Thank you for calling, Ms. Wang. On the form, the wall and woodpeckers belonged in different categories. But for Ms. Wang, they were all one problem. But the location was clear now. So was the damage, the risk, and what Ms. Wang wanted protected. That morning, I began to understand. I shouldn't simply ask the callers to categorize their problems. They don't know what department is responsible. I just need to listen, ask the right questions, and understand what they truly need. Hello, Beijing 12345. How may I help you? Before long, I had answered call after call. Some voices were angry, some upset. Some asked for help. Others only needed to know they had been heard. Sometimes the same person calls more than once and gets a different operator each time. The voice changes, but the number stays the same. Day or night, the line is always open. Together, we're Beijing 12345. One night, during the late shift, I answered a call, and a voice, raw with panic, burst through my headset.
2: I'm calling from the Municipal Children's Hospital. My baby needs blood. They can't operate without it. The hospital can't find what their baby needs. My baby!
0: Sir, I know this is urgent. Please stay with me and follow my questions. May I have your name, and which department are you in?
2: Lee. My name is Lee. We're in the neonatal unit. Our baby was born tonight. The doctor said we need Rh negative blood. Maybe platelets. I don't know the exact term. Please help us. Please hurry.
0: Urgent medical request. Newborn in critical condition. Mr. Lee, we're treating this as an emergency. I've sent the details to our duty team, and we'll call the health authorities right away. Please stay on the line. We'll do everything we can to help.
3: Mr. Lee, this is Tian Wei, the supervisor on duty. I have the details in front of me. Please stay on the line. Now, could you please tell me who at the hospital can confirm the exact medical requirements? Thank you. Keep your phone available.
4: Case received.
3: Good. The request has reached the emergency medical team.
0: Will the baby make it?
3: We don't know yet. Let's hope the baby pulls through.
5: Hello.
3: But listen, the next call is already ringing.
0: Hello, Beijing 12345. How may I help you? Days later, I saw one short update in the record. The blood the baby needed had reached the hospital in time. The baby was stable. That night, I understood. Answering is only the beginning. A voice has to keep things moving until it reaches someone who could act. Day and night, I kept listening to familiar voices, unfamiliar ones. And every so often, a language I had never heard through my headset before. Hello, Beijing 12345. How may I help you?
6: Hello. I'm at Fenhai Railway Station. There's a foreign traveler here. He looks anxious and seems to need help. But I can't understand what he's saying.
0: Thank you for calling. May I speak to him?
7: Я потерялся. меня разрядился телефон.

0: телефона. 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
1: Hello, sir. Do you speak English? All right, please stay on the line. Next, I'm going to transfer you to a third-party Russian language support service. Please hold on. The caller was a traveler stranded at Fengtai Railway Station. His phone had died, and he was trying to reach his friends at Daxing Airport, but didn't know how to get there. Later, the records show that station volunteers helped him charge his phone, contact his friends, and find his way to the airport. I hadn't understood his first sentence, but the city had found a way to keep listening. For people arriving from around the world, sometimes being welcomed begins with something as simple as finding a voice that understands yours.
2: I live in Beijing, and I'd like to register for the Grand Canal Night performance. But the page only accepts a Chinese ID number, not a passport. Is there a way for foreign residents to sign up?
1: Just one day later, when Marie checked the page again, she found that a passport option had been added.
3: My wife and I live in this neighborhood, and there are quite a few places...where I don't see any security cameras. Could the community install more of them to make the area safer?
1: The residents were consulted. Most said they already felt safe and did not want more cameras, partly because of privacy concerns. So Jack's proposal was not adopted. When the hotline followed up, he said he was satisfied because his idea had been heard, discussed, and answered.Listening did not always mean saying yes, but listening itself gave a voice somewhere to land. As the days moved forward, thousands of voices continued to accumulate in the system. They came from different moments and different corners of the city. But sometimes,Voices separated by time and distance met in the same place.
4: 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I pass through here often with my babe. The electric bikes are blocking the access ramp, you know? I can't turn the stroller around and I can't get through.
5: I'm outside the shops opposite XB on Xinhe Road. The delivery parking area is full again.If I leave my bike by the entrance, I block the path. Could there be somewhere nearby where we can stop for 2 minutes without getting in anyone's way? Ugh.
1: Hello, Beijing 12345. How may I help you?
6: I'm outside Xinhe Road Station. I'm visually impaired. The tactile paving is blocked by parked bikes. I had to leave the marked path and step into the cycle lane. A bicycle nearly hit me.
1: Are you somewhere safe now?And could you confirm your exact location?
6: Yes, someone helped me to the station entrance. I'm at Xinhe Road Station, exit B, on the side facing the bus stop.
1: Thank you. I have the exact location, the blocked tactile path, and the safety risk. I'm recording the request now. Xinhe Road. That sounds familiar.
7: Exit B of Xinhe Road
8: Outside the shops opposite Exit B on Xinhe Road.
9: Exit B on the side facing the bus stop.
10: Possible location match. Three requests. Same entrant.
1: Mr. Tian, look at this. The callers described three different problems, but the map places them at the same entrance.
11: What do you see when you put them together?
1: The ramp, the tactile path, and the area where riders are trying to stop all meet in the same narrow strip of space. If we handle the cases separately, solving one may leave the others untouched or create a new problem.
11: Good. So what should we send forward now?
1: I think we should

0: send forward a broader question rather than three separate answers. How can this entrance work safely for everyone who needs to pass through or stop there without one person's access blocking that of another?
1: Exactly. Now link the three cases, send them forward for joint review, and mark the location for follow-up.
0: Got it. I'll send it forward that way.Later records show that the ramp and tactile path had been cleared, with a marked short-term stopping area nearby. The teams keep checking the space and adjust the arrangements if needed. Sometimes, it takes several voices to reveal one problem in full. Near the end of a shift, I sometimes looked up at the screen. It showed how many calls we had answered that day, how many requests had been accepted, and how many had received follow-up. Behind every number and every point was a place and a person going about their life there. I imagined those voices as drops of water.Alone, each one was small. Together, they formed a river through the city, carrying someone's story toward another. And among them, I remember the first voice I had heard when I began this work.
2: I don't want anyone to hurt them, but something has to be done about the wall.
0: Chunhe Lane, Building 7.Ms. Wang, Woodpeckers. The case began where I had left it months earlier. One address, one damaged wall, and one request to keep both the residents and the birds safe. Then I began to read what had happened next. The first entry confirmed the damage to the outer wall.The water seepage, and the risk from falling material. The next entry said the damaged surface had been cleaned, repaired, and reinforced. But the response did not stop at the wall. Rather than harm or drive away the woodpeckers,The community placed nesting boxes and feeding points among the nearby trees. The final entry said that checks of both the wall and the birds would continue. At the bottom of the case was a short follow-up call.
3: Hello, Ms. Wan. I'm calling from the Beijing 12345 Service Center to follow up on the issue you reported. Has the problem been resolved?
4: Oh, yes.The wall is dry now, and I no longer worry about anything falling. The woodpeckers are still here, but they've moved back to the trees. I can hear them every morning, just not through the wall anymore.
3: Thank you for your feedback. We're glad the issue has been resolved. Please stay on the line to rate this service. If the problem has been resolved and you're satisfied, please press 1.
0: Hello, the solution did not answer one need by silencing another. It made room for both. And a city is not only the sound it makes. It is what happens after someone asks, "Can you help me?"
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0: Hello, Beijing 12345. How may I help you?You've been listening to The Sound of a City, an original audio drama from CGTN Radio. 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Special thanks to the Beijing 12345 Citizen Service Hotline for its support and guidance. Beijing's Swift Response to Public Complaints mechanism, centered on the 12345 Citizen Service Hotline, is designed to ensure that public requests receive a swift response, appropriate handling, and timely feedback. 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
8: 让不同的人听见彼此。
10: Now the news. I'm Tian Lu. The Saudi-led coalition in Yemen has vowed a firm response to a Houthi attack on King Khalid International Airport that killed 12 people and injured more than 300. A spokesperson described the strikes as a terrorist attack and said the coalition will respond in accordance with international humanitarian law. The Houthi group and Saudi Arabia continued exchanging hostilities on major airports and other facilities. US President Donald Trump said that the United States may join Saudi Arabia in fighting the Houthi group. The United Nations chief strongly condemned the Houthi attack on the airport in Riyadh. At least four people are dead after Hurricane Isaias hit the southeast coast of the United States. It also left more than 700,000 residents in Florida, Alabama, Georgia, and Mississippi without power. The storm has weakened to a post-tropical cyclone. Panama has declared a state of emergency to coordinate relief efforts and assist communities affected by a powerful earthquake that struck the country on Friday. President Jose Raul Mulino has ordered the creation of a commission to coordinate relief operations, manage resources, and address the needs of affected communities. The government has also set up donation collection centers. The 7.6 magnitude earthquake has injured at least 27 people and damaged homes, schools, health facilities, roads, and public buildings. Authorities in Kenya have intensified Ebola surveillance after the country's first imported case. The patient had travelled through three Ebola-affected provinces in the Democratic Republic of the Congo before entering Uganda and Kenya. He died in Nairobi. Health authorities are tracing contacts and urging the public to report symptoms and travel history promptly. Wakista Renyabwa has more.
11: Kenya's first Ebola patient died 2 days after arriving at Nairobi's international airport. His infection went undetected at multiple health facilities in the DRC. Kenya's Ministry of Health has identified 57 contacts, with 10 placed in quarantine for 21 days. Authorities are also tracing passengers who shared flights with the patient or who may have encountered him during his journey through Uganda. Africa CDC says Kenya has a critical window to prevent local transmission. Medical charity MSF says one of the key lessons learned is the importance of communicating with communities to prevent mistrust.
10: Ukraine has launched attacks on Russian oil refineries after Moscow announced a diesel deal with the US. US President Donald Trump has criticized Ukraine's attacks, calling on the country to halt its strikes and replace its leader. Trump also blamed Ukrainian strikes on Russian oil refineries for driving up global prices. The latest attacks come after the officials from the US, Ukraine, and Europe held talks in Miami on Friday, aiming to develop a common proposal to end the war. Ukrainian President Volodymyr Zelensky has criticized the US-Russia diesel deal, calling it a weak decision. Former Chinese Vice Foreign Minister Fu Ying has called for greater international cooperation on scientific research and environmental protection in the Arctic. While leading a Chinese delegation to the Arctic Circle Assembly in Iceland, Fu said climate change, rather than imagined security threats, is the real challenge facing the region. She called on countries to pool their strengths and resources, enhance scientific research cooperation, and make early preparations.Guangzhou province has installed the world's largest capacity flexible DC transformer. With a capacity of 770 megavolt amperes, the transformer can handle power equivalent to slow charging around 100,000 electric vehicles at once. Once operational, the project will add 900 megawatts of power supply capacity, enough for around 350,000 households. China is planning to invest more than 5 trillion yuan, or over 740 billion US dollars in its power grid during the 15th five-year plan period. In table tennis, Wang Manyu has successfully defended her singles title at the WTT China Smash. The world number two dominated Hitomi Sato 4-0 to claim the championship. And that's the news. I'm Tian Lu.
12: Get a better understanding of the evolving China-Africa partnership. This is China-Africa Talk. In 1976, China's Guangxi Zhuang Autonomous Region sent its first medical team to Niger. It began sending teams to the Comoros in 1994. For decades, Chinese doctors have worked alongside their African colleagues, providing medical care and sharing expertise. Today, more African health workers are traveling to China for training and taking what they learn back home. We look at how this partnership is helping strengthen healthcare capacity across Africa.
13: In an operating room in the People's Hospital of Guangxi Zhuang Autonomous Region, Himidati Nazim stands beside an unconscious patient. Under the supervision of Chinese anesthesiologists, she's learning how to keep a patient breathing safely throughout an operation. Nazim is a general practitioner from the China Comoros Friendship Hospital. Back home, she worked in emergency care and barely had exposure to anesthesia.
14: Les hôpitaux en Chine, il y a beaucoup de opérations.
15: In Chinese hospitals, there are many more operations than we see in the Comoros. Anesthesia practice at home is limited because we do not have many surgical procedures, especially complex ones. I came here to gain practical experience and to learn how to manage emergencies in the operating room. Our hospital does not have enough anesthesiologists. That is why I came to China for this training.
14: Je suis venu ici pour acquérir des expériences.
13: Nazim arrived without specialist training. Within months, her role in the operating room began to change.
14: Au début, c'était un peu difficile de s'adapter par la langue.
15: At first, it was difficult to adapt because of the language. But now I use technology on my phone and I understand some Chinese. I'm not an anesthesiologist, I'm a general practitioner, so I was not used to working in an operating room. Now I'm getting used to it. I have learned how to intubate patients, place central venous and arterial lines, monitor them and care for them during and after surgery.
13: Her training is part of a three-year anesthesiology program under cooperation between paired-up Chinese and African hospitals. One health worker from the Comoros is trained each year. Dr. Gong Zheng is one of Nazim's instructors.
16: Nazim,我们现在进行一个全身麻醉前的评估准备，首先是病人平躺。
17: 这个项目是中科对口的这么一个培训的这么一个项目，那么一共是为期三年。
18: This is a three-year specialist training program with one trainee each year. The first was a nurse we call Ali. The second was a general practitioner. Dr. Ibek Nassim, who is also a general practitioner, is the third. Each week, one doctor provides one-to-one instruction. We review her progress weekly, identify what she has learned and where she needs improvement. We also provide weekly theory lessons in Chinese and French.
17: 我们这个授课呢，我们是采取的是中文和法语。
13: The lessons are designed for the China Comoros Friendship Hospital. Dr. Gong visited the hospital for a medical visit and saw the conditions for himself.
17: 当地的这个医疗条件是比较缺乏的。
18: Medical conditions there were very limited. Most operations involved trauma cases, obstetrics, and gynecology. Conditions for general anesthesia were restricted, so after returning to China, we adjusted the training program. We focused more on spinal anesthesia and nerve block techniques that can be used for the operations they perform most often.
17: 他们当地主要还是以椎管的麻醉为主。 所以我们现在培训它主要还是针对于这个麻醉方式的重点培养。
13: Nazim is making steady progress under the training, but the language barrier is persistent. Teachers and trainees often use translation apps on their phones.
14: Difficile avec la langue, donc on communique par le téléphone.
15: When there is something I do not understand, I write it on the phone and we communicate that way. They teach me how to prepare and administer anesthetic medicines and how to maintain anesthesia. It is difficult for them because we do not speak the same language, but they manage very well.
13: The value of that training is clear in the Comoros. During his medical visit, Dr. Gong Zheng met a child with a piece of wood lodged deep inside an ear. Infection had already set in. There was no specialist tool to remove it, so a Chinese surgeon fashioned one from a bent syringe needle. The child needed general anesthesia, but only one anesthesia machine was functioning. Gong Zheng developed a plan. And Ali, the former trainee, assisted him.
17: 因为当时呢，我们在做这个手术之前是非常焦虑的，因为我要保证万无一失。
18: Before the operation, I was very anxious because I had to make sure nothing went wrong. I had never administered general anesthesia in conditions like those in the Comoros. I had to consider the equipment and the available personnel. But with a careful plan, precise management, and Ali's assistance, it went very well.
17: 麻醉预案和精准的麻醉管理，还有阿里医生的一个配合，我们实施的非常好。
13: The child woke about 10 to 20 minutes after the operation. For Gong, the most important part of the story was that a former trainee from the Comoros stood beside him and helped make it possible. They're no longer simply teacher and student, but colleagues completing an operation together. The partnership has developed over decades. Guangxi sent its first medical team to Niger in 1976 and began sending teams to the Comoros in 1994. Guangxi health authorities say 42 teams involving around 1,000 medical workers have so far served in the two countries. They have provided more than 2.4 million medical services and trained 48,000 local health workers. Qiao Shihui joined the 8th Guangxi medical team to Niger in 1990. He tells us what the early teams faced.
16: 我管40张床，确实病人很多。
19: In the capital Niamey, I was responsible for about 40 beds, and they were almost always full. After ward round, I saw outpatients and dispensed the medicine myself. There could be 50 to 100 patients a day, sometimes even more. We worked through the week. On Sunday morning, we still completed our ward rounds, so we had only about half a day to rest.
13: The work was not limited to treating the patients in front of him. At a provincial hospital, Qiao Shihui found gastroscopes, a colonoscope, and electrocardiogram equipment sitting unused in the storeroom.
16: 有一天那个金德医院那个院长都带我到他们仓库去看了一下，我看
19: The hospital director showed me the equipment. I asked why they were not using the machines. He said no one knew how. I asked him to select doctors and nurses, and I trained them. At first, I performed the

0: examination. Then I watched them do the procedures, and afterward I checked again in case they had missed anything. Over about a year and a half, we established gastroscopy, colonoscopy, and electrocardiography services.
1: 等你建立两个新的科室。
2: Patients who once traveled more than 1,000 kilometers to the capital for examinations can now receive them locally.
1: 按你不爱读路是怎么样？就是你哪里痛，那不是？按规矩，就是哪里痛。
2: 乔诗慧 learned Hausa and Zarma because many patients did not speak French, Niger's official language. He later served repeatedly in Niger and also worked in the Comoros, spending more than a decade in Africa altogether. The technical limitations could be extreme. 钟日胜, an anesthesiologist, served twice in Africa, first in Niger and later in the Comoros. In 2004, he worked at a hospital in Zander, far from the capital. At times, there was no reliable oxygen supply and no normally functioning anesthesia machine. During one operation on a child, Zhong placed a small piece of cotton near the patient's nostrils.
3: 对我们麻醉医生来说，就是一个士兵要上战场，你要有子弹一样。
4: For an anesthesiologist, oxygen is like ammunition for a soldier going into battle. Without oxygen, a patient can die within minutes. During one operation on a child, I had to preserve spontaneous breathing as much as possible. I placed a small piece of cotton near the child's nose and watched it move. If it stopped moving, the child could die in front of me. Every operation felt like walking a tightrope along a cliff.
3: 每一台手术就如同在悬崖上走钢丝一样。
2: Years later, equipment remained a constraint, although hospitals and specialist services had improved. Neurosurgeon Liao Guangcha served with the 21st and 23rd teams to Niger.
5: 比如说我开颅，必须要有开颅的工具啊，也有电钻啊。
6: For brain surgery, we need electric drills and saws. They didn't have them, so we had to return to hand-operated tools. Power cuts were not a problem. During one operation, the electricity could go out to 5 or 10 times. That is unimaginable in China. I had brought several headlamps, so when the electricity failed, we put them on and continued.
5: 带上这些头灯，然后呢，在停电的状态下，也可以把这个手术啊，进行下去。
2: An operation that might take a few hours with modern equipment could occupy most of the day. But Liao Guangcha says the purpose was increasingly to work alongside local surgeons, allowing them to operate while Chinese specialists assisted and intervened only when necessary. He shares an experience with a brain tumor operation.
5: 当时这个血啊，喷出来了，当时他们这手脚就慌了。
6: The bleeding suddenly pulled out, and the local surgeon became nervous. I told him not to panic. He handed the instruments to me, and I controlled bleeding before completing the removal of the tumor. This can also be a useful experience. He saw how I responded. The next time he encounters the same complication, he will have a better idea of what to do.
5: 他以后再碰到这种例子的话，他可能自己心里有底了。
2: For the current generation of teams, that transfer of experience is becoming the main task. Dr. Wang Zhou went to Niger in 2024 as an interventional cardiologist. One night, a patient arrived with an acute heart attack. Wang Zhou believed the patient might not survive until morning.
7: 我们在尼日尔做了尼日尔首台的 We performed Niger's first emergency interventional procedure for an acute heart attack. The patient was in cardiogenic shock with very low blood pressure. Under Chinese clinical standards, the blocked artery should be opened within 90 minutes. And under the conditions here, we did it in about 118 minutes. If we did not operate, I thought there was perhaps a 90% chance the patient would die. If we did, I believe there was at least a 50% chance we could save him. Once the artery was open and his blood pressure stabilized, we knew he was likely to survive.
2: The operation saved the patient's life. Wang Zhou says the larger objective is to help local specialists perform such work themselves.
7: Before
8: I went, I thought we would see patients, perform operations, and deliver medicine. After arriving, I realized today's medical assistance is much more than that. Local medical standards are improving. In the past, a team might go and complete the work for them. Now I have to teach them how to do it and accompany them while they do it. I should not simply do it on their behalf.
2: That is also the priority for the 25th Chinese medical team now working in Niger. Team leader Huang Huiqiao says her team began planning its training work before leaving China.
9: We kept asking ourselves, after 50 years of assistance, what have we helped leave behind? And how much have local professionals mastered? Building a medical team that cannot be taken away is very important. Before we left China, our university helped us prepare teaching models so we could carry out practical training after arriving. We did not want simply to bring people and equipment. We wanted training that could truly take root.
2: The team has also introduced emergency response training and courses in traditional Chinese medicine. Huang Huiqiao says the participants include department heads and hospital managers, and the teaching continues from theory to repeated practical assessment.
9: We told the hospital director that one or two lectures would not be enough. After the theory, every trainee has to practice. For acupuncture, moxibustion and cupping, our doctors observe and assess their work. Only after completing the full process do they receive a joint certificate from the two hospitals. The local medical workers have been very enthusiastic. They are not only listening, they are beginning to practice the techniques themselves.
2: The Guangxi Health Authorities call this the move from blood transfusion to blood production, from delivering a temporary supply to helping a health system generate its real capacity. Teaching does not always happen in a classroom. Zhong Chengshan, a surgical nurse with the current team in Niger, noticed the instruments returned by surgeons were placed together without being cleaned or sorted. She chose to teach through demonstration.
10: I did not directly tell them that their way was wrong. Each time an instrument came back, I wiped off the blood and arranged it by category in front of them. If they placed something on the table without cleaning it, I quietly cleaned and sorted it again. After seeing this repeatedly, they began to understand that the instruments should be wiped and organized. I hope our actions can influence them rather than relying only on lectures.
2: She says the current teams must adapt technology to local resources, not merely reproduce a Chinese operating room in Africa.
9: Local specialists can study in Europe or China and learn a technique, but when they return, the necessary equipment may not be available.
11: This is where our work in Niger matters. We can help them adapt what they have learned to the resources they actually have and show them how to make the technique work locally. I think long-term, targeted training, cooperation on infectious diseases, and stronger remote consultation could all make the partnership more effective.
12: 然后包括我们的这一个远程的一个医疗体系。
2: Alongside training programs such as the one Nazim is taking part in.

0: Shorter courses were also available.
1: Je suis très content d'être ici.
0: In July, Guiro Sule led a 15-member delegation to Guangxi for medical training. He says the visit aims to expand cooperation into more advanced specialties.
1: Vraiment, le rôle de l'équipe chinoise est extrêmement important parce qu'elle nous aide dans beaucoup de domaines, comme je l'ai dit.
2: The role of Chinese medical team is extremely important because it helps us in many fields, especially advanced areas such as interventional cardiology and neurosurgery. During this mission, the 15 members of our delegation have a training program covering cardiology, cardiac surgery, kidney transplantation, and nuclear medicine. We want to build on what already exists and broaden the cooperation into other fields that we need to develop.
0: 杜真宗, director of Guangxi's Health Commission, describes this as combining immediate medical support with long-term capacity building.
3: 第一，根据他们的需求，加强专科建设。
4: The first priority is stronger specialist development, including cardiology, cardiac surgery, anesthesia, and spinal surgery. The second is personnel training through partnerships between hospitals and by bringing African medical workers to Guangxi. The third is public health cooperation, especially training for the prevention and control of malaria, dengue fever, chikungunya, and Ebola. Ultimately, most of this work must be carried out by local professionals.
3: 等等，最终大部分工作是需要当地的工作人员来开展的。
0: Niger's ambassador to China, Gahbase Ini, explains the direction African countries want the partnership to take.
5: Maintenant, ce que nous on souhaite, effectivement,
6: what we want now is to strengthen African capacity.So that Comorians and Nigerians can be well trained in your universities and institutions and can gradually take over. Chinese specialists would then be called upon mainly for highly complex cases.
0: Back in the operating room in Nanning, Nazim is still working toward that responsibility. For her, the final test will come when she returns to the Comoros.
7: I think I can do it. The challenges will be the shortage of staff and the lack of some equipment, but we will work with what we have. Chinese medical teams have helped our hospital and supplied equipment. When more equipment arrives, I will know how to use it because I came here and learned.
8: De faire quelque chose de bien avec, vu que je suis venu ici et j'ai appris.
0: That may be the clearest measure of what remains after a medical team has gone home. Not only the patients it treated, but the people it prepared to treat the next patient. This episode is part of Together Forward, a multimedia series from China Africa Talk. Launched in 2025,It tells stories of the people, projects, and partnerships making a difference through China-Africa cooperation. You can find the videos and other stories in the series on our website, radio.cgtn.com or YouTube channel, CGTN Podcasts.

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2: Et puis maintenant, c'est le pouvoir de vente du dessin.
3: At Luban workshops in Ethiopia and Mali.Young people are learning practical skills for the careers they hope to build.
4: 这个项目是中科对口的这么一个培训的这么一个项目，那么一共是为期三年。
5: This is a three-year specialist training program with one trainee each year.
3: In Niger and the Comoros, Chinese doctors have worked alongside local colleagues for decades. African health workers are also traveling to China for training and taking new skills home.
6: So we want to start cutting off.By also supporting the global movement of decarbonization. So definitely, we want to bring a lot of electric equipment.
3: As investment expands, Chinese companies are working with African partners to develop skills, create jobs, and strengthen industrial value chains. 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

0: The transition to a greener future is no longer a distant goal. It's happening now. In power plants, factories, farms and cities across China. As the world grapples with climate change, energy security and the growing demand for electricity, China is searching for new ways to cut emissions while keeping its economy moving. 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
1: From north to south, east to west, people in China are chasing their dreams and leaving their mark. Want to know how they beat the odds and made a difference? Footprints brings you the true life stories of their journeys.
2: 1-2-3-4-5 right now.
3: What happened here, sir?
2: Yeah, there's a manhole.
4: And that's Andre Longanu sharing his experience of spotting a wobbling manhole on a street in Chengdu and reporting it through the 1-2-3-4-5 public service hotline.
5: No way. Look at this. They completely replaced it.
4: The video went viral, attracting more than 16 million views in China and beyond. Originally from Australia, Andre has been making videos about China for the past 2 years, sharing his experiences of everyday life through his honest perspective. Welcome to Footprints. I'm Xing Yu. In this episode, we meet with Andre to talk about his life in Chengdu, his experience as a foreign content creator, and how his experiences in China have shaped the way he sees the country. So, let's dive in. Hi, Andre. It's so great to have you with us today. For our listeners who don't know much about you yet, could you please tell us about yourself and what brought you to China?
5: Sure. Xingyu, thank you for having me. It's an honor to be here today with you, talking about all things China and myself and, you know, my experience here. So basically, I'm an Aussie living in China. I have my wife who is born and raised Chengdu citizen. And we have two children. We had one in Australia and one here in Chengdu. And I make videos about China.
4: Great. So you've been living in Chengdu for 3 years. So far, what do you enjoy most about living in the city?
5: Good question. There's a lot of things. Like, for someone who hasn't been here yet, it's hard to comprehend and understand like what's here. But first of all, I think the biggest and best thing that stands out to me about living in Chengdu and China in general, because I've been to many cities now, probably over 20 cities, is the people. The people are so friendly, so lovely. They're genuine, like genuine-hearted people. They're humble and they're generous and they're hospitable. And I just love the people. So that's the first thing. Food, secondly, is really, really good. Chinese food here is way better than Chinese food, you know, from my childhood in Australia. So, like, people have an understanding of Chinese food, but it's a westernized version typically. It's not the real deal Chinese food. And then places to see. There's so many places to see, both here in Chengdu. There's the mountains. There's beautiful lakes. There's the city. There's also the agricultural side, the farming districts. And then there's so many things to do and so many places to go.
4: Is there one place that you've visited that left you a deep impression that you love so much?
5: Yeah, I would say Guangxi province.
4: It's just so beautiful.
5: Yeah. So I went up the mountains and, like, as a kid, I would see these pictures. We'd go to Chinese restaurants as a kid. And there would be these pictures up on the wall of these mountains that look like something out of a cartoon, something unnatural, but beautiful at the same time. And I'm there in Yangshuo. I'm like, oh, this is what those paintings were trying to depict these crazy looking, amazing mountainsides. And yeah, it's just really beautiful. And they have these beautiful rivers flowing through, and it's very natural. And some of the hotels and resorts there too are really beautiful.
4: Okay, so is there one place that you haven't been to yet, but you feel like you are so interested in that place that you might visit there someday in the future?
5: Yeah, 100% Xinjiang. It's definitely Xinjiang because I hear, Xinjiang. I've heard the happiest people in the world live there. This is what I heard. Even yesterday, a friend of mine, he said, I went there and he said, I was shocked. They were so happy, like the happiest people. And this guy was living in China. And still living in China for over 25 years. And he's from London and he loves China as well. And he said the Xinjiang people are so happy and it's such a beautiful place and so cool to explore. And I've had other friends that have been there recently and they always tell me about how cool it is. Now, China is so much bigger than I previously anticipated. So there's a lot to do, a lot to see here.
4: Yeah, cool. So, Andre, you've been making video contents for 2 years now. What made you pick up a camera and start documenting life in China?
5: Mm-hmm. So before I came to China, I had a lot of things in my head, you know, preconceived ideas, we call them, about China, what we think it is or what we believe we know about other countries. And so we have quite a bit of media about China in Australia and probably the Western world in general. I've asked lots of people from like Europe, like, you know, what do your countries say about China on the media? And mostly I get back is like, it's negative, it's scary, it's fear mongering. So people are afraid to come here. So before I got here, I had all of these, you know, false ideas about China. And it took some time to break those. And especially my wife convincing me over a long period of time that, hey, you're safe. It's going to be okay. We can go on holiday and you can see for yourself. That's why I started to make videos was when once I realized, hey, China's actually safe, friendly,

0: beautiful, amazing. The people are lovely. I wanted to show the contrast, the difference, the reality, which is the opposite of what we hear and see on our media about China being so dangerous and whatever they say on the media, which is kind of constant. That's why I picked up the camera in the first place. It was like an opportunity to show my family and friends, initially just on Facebook, like, hey, I want to show you this really cool place called Yangshuo, like I said before. Or I want to show you how lovely Chengdu is and how modern it is. And it's not what you think it is. And actually there's, you know, a lot of Western brands here and a lot of things to do. So that's why I picked up a camera.
1: So what's it like being a vlogger, making video content, traveling all across China maybe? How does it feel like?
0: Well, it's a little weird at first going from, you know, like you're working for someone, say, in Australia to getting here and then looking at your options and then landing on making videos. Because when you work for yourself, you can kind of wake up one day and say, oh, you know, I can relax today. But the reality is you've got to treat it like a job, like any other. And it's easy from the standpoint of like, I can do this every day because I actually love the interactions I have with Chinese. I actually love the culture. I love the food. I love the places. So it's not like you're pushing yourself to do something that you feel, you know, in previous jobs in my 20s, I felt like I was doing something that I just didn't agree with internally. And so that grinds against your values. It grinds against who you are as a person, your personality. I did a lot of jobs that I wasn't like fit for my personality. My personality's meant to be out and about talking with people, doing media, having a lot of different things to do rather than sit behind a desk. That's what I used to do. And so I'm glad China's given me the opportunity to do that. And so I'm deeply grateful. Yeah.
1: Yeah. Being a vlogger suits you better.
0: Yeah, absolutely.
1: And among all the contents that you've done, is there one moment that stands out as the most unforgettable?
0: Yeah, well, look, I've made a lot of videos calling city hotlines in different cities, one time in Chongqing and a few times here in Chengdu. And they're the most standout because it's the biggest contrast that I can show the Western world. Hey, I'm actually calling an official local government hotline and I'm showing you how they actually treat citizens. I'm showing a totally different aspect. Hey, I'm in China. I'm a foreigner. Like I'm an Aussie and I'm calling the local hotline and they're listening, they're hearing, they're understanding and they're taking action. And it's just mind blowing. So I love that kind of content. Other than that, I would say like anything to do with people. And that's what I'm going to go into more and more is like making more and more people content and just showing the Chinese people how they're beautiful hearts. Like I really love the heart of the people here. They're genuine. They're real. Like they're genuinely good people.
1: You mentioned the videos where you called 12345 hotline. Actually, one of the videos that really impressed me was also the one where you spot this broken manhole in the city and you dial the 12345 to see whether they can fix it. For me, I feel like how come a foreigner knew the number and also wanted to call it? I mean, I feel like the hotline is more of a local thing for those locals who are aware of it might call it. So I was quite surprised that a foreigner not only knew about it, but actually use it often, sometimes more often than the locals do. So I wonder, when was your first time hearing about this hotline? And before using it, what was your understanding of it?
0: I had no preconceived idea of this like kind of magical number that you can call and you get action super quick. So it's definitely a number for locals. And I guess it shows my confidence as a foreigner living here that I feel like a local. So I feel embraced, I feel accepted as a local here. That's a real testament to the culture, I would say, absolutely, number one, is that when foreigners come here, they can absolutely feel like a local rather than an outsider. That's certainly been my experience. Now, obviously, my wife localizes me a lot because she's a local and she helps me to understand things. And she'll show me things on the internet like, hey, did you know that if you see something dangerous, you can call this number? You should go out and see if there's anything dangerous, give the number a call.

0: international viewers thinking about this?
1: Yeah, I have a mix. I would say predominantly and primarily they were positive comments like, wow, they really care in China about the people's feedback. And then you would get real skeptics that would say, oh, this is staged. This is definitely
0: staged.
1: Fake.
0: Mm.
1: Yeah, because how could a foreigner go there and call and get such a fast turnaround? But the reality is when they get a phone call, they have efficiency KPIs in the local government, and the teams, the construction teams I don't know what you'd call them, fixer teams, the guys that go around and fix things and repair things, that they have to be efficient. So they get out there and they get it done. And it doesn't matter who calls, whether I call or somebody else calls, they're going to get out there and fix it because they care deeply about public safety. And imagine governing billions of people, you'd have to care about people's safety, you know, and they do.
0: Yes, and I know you've recently used the 12345 hotline once again. So could you tell us what happened and how it went?
1: Yeah, so I went to my local park. I was walking around with the kids and I saw some glass like in the bush and I thought, gee, that's weird. And I also saw some other things kind of in the bush and I thought, I don't think they belong there. That looked like someone had been illegally dumping some things. And so I called. This was Monday the 10th of August. I called them at around 11 a.m. And by 3 p.m., there was already a cleanup team cleaning and removing glass from that bush and that area. So I actually couldn't believe it. Like, look, I've called 12345 multiple times, but this was even unbelievable for me. I couldn't grasp, like, man, they are so fast. They clearly care a lot about the safety of the citizens. And by 8 p.m. that night, so imagine a team working for 5 hours, they cleaned up everything. Now, I was actually on a flight, so I was at the airport, and my wife said, hey, look, here's the pictures. The team is already there, fully cleaning up the whole park. And then I had also reported a broken light and a pole that was rusty and broken. And by the next morning, 8:23 a.m. it was, they had also repaired those two things too.
0: Wow.
1: So that was just mind-blowing. Hard to believe. So I don't blame skeptics. I don't. Like, okay, you don't believe this is true. Like, I don't blame you because it just seems so otherworldly. You know, especially if you're in a Western country right now and you call your, I don't know, whatever hotline you have, or you try and report something to your council or your government and kind of nothing gets done, or it might get done, but it takes a long time, like maybe months.
0: Mm. So back in your home country, Australia, is there a similar like public service hotline, or when you encounter some local issues, who do you turn to?
1: Yeah, so we have like you'd call the council. The council is also known as a local government. So you can call them, but you'll be waiting a long time. So I think the fastest I've ever had anyone pick up the phone might have been 5 minutes on the best day, but on a typical day it's 30 minutes, and on the worst day it's like over an hour you'll wait sitting there on the phone. But once you report something, you might wait a few months. In one case, this is still genuine, hand on heart, a real situation. Near my parents' house, they were laying new bitumen, new road, and there was a car parked on the side of the road. So the guys that were doing the bitumen, the concreting, concreted around the car. And so there's this like big drop where the car was. And so I called the council like the week after they laid this bitumen. I said, hey, you missed a spot. Like, I don't want to be that guy that's hassling, but like genuinely, like, are you coming back? Because it looks terrible for the whole street because it's super old concrete in that area, the old bitumen. And nothing got done. And I came back for a holiday from China and I called them again and nothing's been done. And it's been about 4 years now and nothing has been. So there's certain things that you report and nothing gets done. And it's just sad, to be honest.
0: Actually, I've also watched some of your other videos, the one where you spotted that giant wobbling steel sheet. And also the one yes. about

0: The damaged recreational facilities near your apartment,
1: Yes.
0: and you called the hotline to fix them, and also the one where you cleaned up the garbage on the beach. So I feel like you're really good at spotting some of the hidden problems around the city, and I feel like you, along with those who call the hotline to try to fix the problems, you guys are actually helping to make the city a better and a more livable place.
1: Mm-hmm. Yeah, absolutely. I definitely feel that way. So I care. It's like a love in your heart. Oh, I'll give you an example. This will make sense for the listeners. Is when we were in Australia and people were misunderstanding China and Chinese culture, my wife felt misunderstood. She felt emotionally pained by people dismissing her because they thought China was poor and dirty and polluted and whatever and dangerous and blah, blah, blah, blah, blah, all these negative ideas. So she would be personally hurt and harmed by their misinterpretation and misunderstanding of China and the lies spread by certain media groups out there about China. So when we got here and I saw the truth, it was like me defending my own wife. When I explain China, it's me defending my wife and her culture and her people. So there's a lot of emotion behind it too. It's not just I want to make good content or I want to make a good video. It's like I actually want to love and care and defend my wife by doing that for her culture. And I think there are many other foreigners in China that feel the same. Like, when you're married into a Chinese family, you have real deep feelings for China because you're married in now. You're kind of part Chinese in a sense. If China wasn't genuine and they weren't genuinely good, then why would I have a reason to defend? But I feel personally really loved and accepted as a foreigner, and that's why I also have this love in my heart for China.
0: So based on your observations and your own experiences of living in a foreign country, what kinds of local issues do you think foreigners in the city might need help with?
1: I think one thing that I heard 12345 can do, which is just phenomenal, is translation. So if you're an English speaker and you call 12345, you can ask for an English speaker to translate live for you in a situation. There was a guy I heard, he was in a taxi and he just didn't know how to explain where he wanted to go. So he called 12345 and they translated live on his phone to the taxi driver and like resolved that situation because of translation through 12345. So it's stuff like that. Maybe if you like lose your passport or you lose your wallet or you have some kind of situation that's kind of, I don't know what to do. Who the heck do I call? You can call that number and they can help you figure out the process and even go above and beyond and sort of help you organize it too, which is it's a very Chinese culture thing to do, is to go above and beyond and actually serve and actually help the person on the other side of the phone. So in like real tangible ways, like maybe organizing a delivery person to actually pick up that passport that you left on the other side of the city or in that hotel or whatever, especially when some foreigners don't know how to navigate the apps.
0: So from your own experience, have you encountered some problems or issues when you communicate with the operators of the 12345 hotline?
1: Well, personally, like my Chinese is pretty low level still, and I'm changing that at the moment. I'm actively learning every day, like half an hour to an hour a day. But when I call, I say "Ni hui shuo yinwen ma," which is "Do you speak English?" or "Can you speak English?" And normally they get it and they say, "Oh, this guy only speaks English." And then they'll go and get an English speaking person on their team, which I think there are a few. There's like maybe half a dozen people. And I know this because I've called so many times that I've probably spoken to all of them. And they'll get on the phone and they're super friendly and lovely. And so have I had like miscommunications? No. If there was something I forgot to report, I'll just call them back and say, "Oh, I forgot to mention there's also this issue." And they normally...

0: normally get on it really fast as well. So,
1: Have you received any calls after the problem is fixed to ask you whether the problem is fixed and how satisfied you are? Questions like that.
0: it feels weird. It feels super strange. Like, hang on, local government's calling me to tell me, hey, can you come out and tell me, like, tell us, are you happy? Like, tell us your honest feedback. It just feels so strange for me, like, as a foreigner, like, this is a real service and you actually care so much. You actually want me to give you feedback after. So a great example was I reported it 7 a.m. and I think the day after they called me out and said, hey, do you want to meet us on site to take us through each item? So I showed them each item. And then once they had fixed it, they called me again and said, hey, we fixed everything. Do you want to meet us again? And I'm thinking, wow, they really involved me a lot. And then I went out and they were just showing me around, like, hey, like, tell us, is there anything extra that you think needs to be fixed? So it was very interesting process. So they really care about feedback. And like I said, man, you guys went above and beyond. It was like awesome. So I really appreciate you guys getting out here and making it so safe for people when there was a safety issue previously.
1: One last question. So, Andre, for those foreigners who are planning to come to Chengdu or maybe to travel, what's your best piece of advice for them?
0: Okay, I would say a few things. Firstly, go and make local friends. You can't just be stuck in your expat bubble because you will never understand the locals. You'll never understand the place you live. You'll never understand the culture if you're always and only ever in your own culture and your own people group. It's really important to go and make friends with different cultures, especially if you're in the country. Go and make some real local friends. They will blow your mind how lovely the people are. Like the Chengdu people, and I would say Chinese in general, are just so lovely. I know I've said this multiple times already, but you have to make local friends because you'll learn the reality on the ground from real people. Like, hey, like, how does housing work? How does income work? How do jobs work? Like, how do taxes work? How does superannuation work here in China? Superannuation is like retirement funds. And it's things like that. When a Chinese person tells you what's normal for them, yeah, I work at this company and we have these five things, they're five insurances and a retirement fund. And, you know, it's just mind-blowing for a Westerner to hear that. Like, you have what? We have none of that in the Western world. And like, so your employer and the government help you buy a house in a way that's so much easier to buy a house because you work, you know, locally, and it's like superannuation on steroids. It's really extremely helpful for locals. And how does housing and real estate work? It's you'll never know or understand from an expat perspective if you're not friends with locals.
1: Thank you, Andre, so much for taking the time sharing your own experiences and your insights. It's been a real pleasure speaking with you.
0: Thank you, Xing Yu. I really appreciate you having me today.
1: And that was my conversation with influencer Andre Longenu. Sometimes it takes living somewhere, meeting people, and experiencing everyday life to challenge the assumptions we have about places we've never been. For Andre, that experience has taken him from Australia to Chengdu, from picking up a camera to documenting his life in China, and from being a newcomer to feeling like part of the local community. In the end, you just have to experience a place for yourself. With that, we wrap up today's episode of Footprints. Thanks for listening. 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Just search for Footprints to enjoy more episodes anytime, anywhere. I'm Xing Yu. We'll see you next time. Bye for now.
2: Coral reefs are like a tropical rainforest with a wealth of resources in the ocean. They provide humans with 8 million tons of fish every year. In the next four decades, the coral reefs on Earth will face the worst crisis ever in hundreds of millions of years. I'm Shen Ting, your host and voice of the South China Sea. What will happen to Earth if all marine resources are drying up?
3: 将收听到的是南海轻阅读。

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1: 让不同的人听见彼此。
3: Now the news. I'm Tianlu. The Saudi-led coalition in Yemen has vowed a firm response to a Houthi attack on King Khalid International Airport that killed 12 people and injured more than 300. A spokesperson described the strikes as a terrorist attack and said the coalition will respond in accordance with international humanitarian law. The Houthi group and Saudi Arabia continued exchanging hostilities on major airports and other facilities. US President Donald Trump said that the United States may join Saudi Arabia in fighting the Houthi group. The United Nations chief strongly condemned the Houthi attack on the airport in Riyadh. At least four people are dead after Hurricane Isaias hit the southeast coast of the United States. It also left more than 700,000 residents in Florida, Alabama, Georgia, and Mississippi without power. The storm has weakened to a post-tropical cyclone.At least five people are missing after a flash flood swept away dozens of houses in central Nepal. The flood also affected four hydropower projects in Gokhan district. The Nepal Army says it has airlifted dozens of people to safety while search and rescue operations are underway. Authorities have urged residents in vulnerable areas to move to safer locations.Panama has declared a state of emergency to coordinate relief efforts and assist the communities affected by a powerful earthquake that struck the country on Friday. President Jose Raul Mulino has ordered the creation of a commission to coordinate relief operations, manage resources, and address the needs of affected communities. The government has also set up donation collection centers. The 7.6 magnitude earthquake has injured at least 27 people and damaged homes, schools, health facilities, roads, and public buildings. Authorities in Kenya have intensified Ebola surveillance after the country's first imported case. The patient had traveled through three Ebola-affected provinces in the Democratic Republic of the Congo before entering Uganda and Kenya. He died in Nairobi. Health authorities are tracing contacts and urging the public to report symptoms and travel history promptly. We'll kiss

0: Derenya Bua has more.
1: Kenya's first Ebola patient died 2 days after arriving at Nairobi's international airport. His infection went undetected at multiple health facilities in the DRC. Kenya's Ministry of Health has identified 57 contacts, with 10 placed in quarantine for 21 days. Authorities are also tracing passengers who shared flights with the patient or who may have encountered him during his journey through Uganda. Africa CDC says Kenya has a critical window to prevent local transmission. Medical charity MSF says one of the key lessons learnt is the importance of communicating with communities to prevent mistrust.
0: Former Chinese Vice Foreign Minister Fu Yin has called for greater international cooperation on scientific research and environmental protection in the Arctic. While leading a Chinese delegation to the Arctic Circle Assembly in Iceland, Fu said climate change, rather than imagined security threats, is the real challenge facing the region. She called on countries to pool their strengths and resources, enhance scientific research cooperation, and make early preparations. Guangzhou province has installed the world's largest capacity flexible DC transformer. With a capacity of 770 megavolt amperes, the transformer can handle power equivalent to slow charging around 100,000 electric vehicles at once. Once operational, the project will add 900 megawatts of power supply capacity, enough for around 350,000 households. China is planning to invest more than 5 trillion yuan, or over 740 billion US dollars in its power grid during the 15th five-year plan period. In tennis, Zheng Qinwen defeated French Open champion Mira Andreeva in straight sets to win the China Open. It makes her the tournament's first ever local champion. In table tennis, Wang Manyu has successfully defended her singles title at the WTT China Smash. The world number 2 dominated Hitomi Sato 4-0 to claim the championship. And that's the news. I'm Ken Lu.
2: Today, we examined the state of Sino-US relations amidst the rise of China. Welcome to The Bridge, enlightening conversations on world cultures, life, and everything in between. Hey everyone, this is Jason Smith, host of The Bridge podcast from sunny California. If you like the show, don't forget to subscribe. We love The Bridge. Hi, everyone. I'm Jason Smith, originally from sunny California, now living in beautiful Beijing. Joining us today is Carl Jia, who is also in China, I understand, host of the Carl Jia YouTube channel and the Silk and Steel podcast, and a leading independent commentator on China and geopolitics. Welcome back to The Bridge to China.
3: Thank you, Jason. Always a pleasure.
2: You know, you mentioned there's going to be disinformation because of the election, but there's also just general disinformation. For example, let's just talk about Xinjiang as one example of that. There's a forced labor law that the United States is imposing on the Uyghur people and products from that part of the world. I just interviewed a gentleman, Dr. Barry Sotman, a U.S. expert teaching in Hong Kong, who is an expert on Chinese minorities. He wrote a book called Telling Tall Tales, where he debunks all of the claims coming out of Washington. And you know, people like Arnaud Bertrand just produced a very long article about his travels there. I've been there. Lots of people I know have been there. Obviously, none of us are finding any kind of forced labor. So my question is this. China has expanded visa-free access to the world, to like dozens of countries, to come to China. Just get on a plane, land in China, go around. You don't need a permit to go to Xinjiang. 300 million, mostly domestic tourists, are going to Xinjiang every year. And meanwhile, the United States has floated restrictions on travel to Xinjiang. They haven't actually implemented that, but they have floated the idea in discussions. What does that tell you about the information environment in the United States?
3: Yeah. Well, first of all, the whole Xinjiang issue that was being raised by Washington and its ally is disingenuous. It's never about they never care about the actual well-beings of people in Xinjiang. Like the effect of all these restrictions and sanctions is to make sure Uyghurs in Xinjiang will not get any employment.

0: Because then they will say that's Uyghur slave labor. We have to cut that out of our supply chain. It's in effect, it's forcing the multinationals or any business that does business with United States to move their supply chains out of Xinjiang to remove the Uyghur workforce from their employment. That was by design, but now it's become something more. It becomes an excuse. They weaponize the Xinjiang issue as a trade war weapon, right? Because right now the real issue is a lot of the U.S. businesses are losing their competitive edge against their Chinese counterparts. And now the Xinjiang issue became a clutch for them. They say, oh, okay, it's because it's Chinese product. They probably source the Xinjiang cotton or Xinjiang solar, the polysilicon that used to make the solar panels. So it has to be Uyghur forced labor. We allow us to ban it, outright ban it or put tariff on it. But really, it's a trade protection disguised as a concern for human rights issue. That's what it is. And this, again, this combines with the U.S. election cycle, you know, kind of move that issue to the forefront because, you know, like U.S. is still going through the process of deindustrialization, which has started back in the 1970s, you know, way before China was opened up. And the U.S. population are suffering through that, through the hollow out of the U.S. manufacturing base. And for the U.S. politicians, you know, rather than pointing fingers at the Wall Street types who now serves in the cabinet of the Trump administration, people like Scott Bessent or Lutnick, right? And is rather than pointing finger at these guys just say, hey, China, China, China, right? It's all China's fault, right? But the fact is that it was a Wall Street that people that did a calculation back in 1970s, hey, like we will make more profit if we shift all these manufacturing to East Asia where the labor cost is lower and as a middle finger to our unions in the United States. And that's what it was. And that happened before China's open and reform period. So all the offshoring was first to places like Japan, Korea, Singapore, Hong Kong, Malaysia, et cetera. China opened up relatively late, like in the 1980s, but it's really after China joined the WTO in 2000 that really the foreign capital came in a big way. So hollowing out of the American industrial base, this was an intentional project carried out by the Wall Street elite. And it's hurting the middle class in United States because a lot of the high-paying manufacturing jobs are gone before you can graduate high school and still get a good-paying manufacturing job that allow you to raise a family, only a house. That's not possible today. That left a lot of Americans behind and angry. And the politicians, rather than addressing the core issue, which is how to bring the manufacturing back to the United States, how to create more job opportunities for average Americans, they always adopt the easy approach, which is pointing fingers. Oh, it's China's fault. And by doing so, Trump said he's going to bring manufacturing back to the United States. He hasn't done that. And his policies, if anything, is just doing the opposite. You know, his tariff on China actually raised the input costs because, you know, China now, like they're embedding every part of the supply chain. You need components and machine tools from China in order to start your manufacturing operation in United States. And so what Trump's tariff is doing is actually counterproductive. This is a long answer to your original question about Xinjiang, but this is really about both about weaponizing human rights as a trade war tool. And also ultimately it's about, I think, Americans' own insecurity about where their society is going, that got weaponized by American elite like the Trump, who, you know, in order to maintain their own power, they find a scapegoat. You know, you either blame the immigrants or blame China. You know, that's just the easiest solution for them rather than doing the hard work of trying to reform the country like the Chinese leader have done for the past 40 years, by the way.
1: You know, that's, I asked this kind of question about Xinjiang to, I don't know, dozens of times to dozens of guests. That has to be the best answer I've ever gotten. That makes so much sense that, you know, the forced labor law is basically a scapegoat for America's trade war and what's going on in the middle class. Wow. Oh,
2: yeah. You're listening to The Bridge.
1: Figures like Senator Ron Johnson claim that China wants to replace, and this is not just him, this is also Mearsheimer to some extent. A lot of people who are even very well respected in the international community think that China wants to replace the United States as a global superpower. In your opinion, how does that hold up against, you know, China's stated behavior and its stated priorities?
0: You know, I respect Mearsheimer a lot, but he has a gigantic blind spot, you know, the size of the continental United States. You know, a lot of the American thinkers and pundits, when they talk about China, it's almost 100% protection. They're really just assuming China would do exactly what United States would do, because their assumption is United States is just a normal country, right? I mean, anybody would like to run a global spanning empire and have military bases all around the world. That's just a human thing to do. You know, that's a normal thing to do. But that is not normal. You know, like sometimes American exceptionalism is correct. You know, United States is actually a quite unique, exceptional empire in the human history. Not everybody thinks like the American elite. You know, the American elite thinks, you know, strictly zero sum game. You know, for America to win, everybody have to lose, right? And that's not how China approached things. You know, Xi Jinping has repeatedly said the world is big enough for both United States and China to exist, and China's top priority has always been, you know, to focus on China itself, because, you know, it's not like the Chinese leader don't have enough problems on their hands. They're managing the life of 1.4 billion people. You know, they don't need to expand that to be a global hegemon, to be like a global cop. And besides, they can see how great a job United States is doing. You know, why would you want that? Why would you want that and look at that? Oh, great. I want the one to close the Strait of Hormuz and blow up the world economy. I mean, like, it just doesn't compute. And also, it also doesn't fit the traditional pattern. You know, as a student of history, China traditionally has been a more inward-looking civilization. It's always more concerned about its internal governance because there's a lot to do, you know, with such a large population, than concerned what happens beyond its borders. You know, China do have some interest, you know, some China have a, obviously have an interest in regional stability, because China is now the world's largest trading nation. And war is bad for business. So China, on one, like, they keep on saying, oh, China, like, the common refrain in the West is that, you know, they talk about Thucydides' trap, they talk about the rising power challenging the status quo power. But what people don't realize, China is actually the status quo power. Because China do not want wars. Because China is a world's largest trading nation, and because war is bad for business, China just wants everybody to chill out and do business. So in that sense, China is the status quo power. China wants to maintain the global stability. That's not the game the United States is playing, apparently, because the U.S. elite had thought, okay, well, again, you know, like, this has only way we're going to win the competition is we're going to have to adopt the Tonya Harden approach. We're going to have to take a baseball to kneecap our opponents, right? And this is what U.S. empire has been doing, and doing either through proxy war or direct war. And part of that is to, you know, shore up the U.S. hegemony, you know, like at least for the last 10 years or so. United States, or this could actually go much further back, but U.S. has been trying to light fire all around the world. So it makes it seem that United States is this island oasis of calm. So you have no choice but park your hard-earned dollars in U.S.-denominated assets like the U.S. treasuries, like the U.S. stock market, like U.S. real estate market. That was a game that we're playing in the West Asia, for example. So all these Gulf monarchies have no choice but to continue to put their dollar surplus from oil sales to recycle them back into the gigantic AI bubble, right? But, you know, that, of course, that's not working out so well right now because, you know, Kuwait hasn't sold any oil for like a month because of the closure of the Strait of Hormuz. But that's not how China operates. China's don't, you know, one of the basic tenets of China's foreign policy, this is something that the West don't really know about or even care about, is the five principle of coexistence. You know, it's respect of sovereignty, non-interference, right? Non-interference is very important for China because that, so for China, it's like, hey, you're a sovereign nation, we're a sovereign nation. You know, what you do inside your country is your business. We just, you know, as long as we can respect each other, let's just trade. You know, let's just have a normal trading relationship. That is how China operates. China do not come to another nation, try to preach universal value or democracy or, you know, like that. China does none of that. China says, hey, you have need for these goods and I have need for these commodities. It's a win-win situation. Let's trade. That is how China operates. And this is how China was able to avoid the trap of the U.S. empire of waging endless wars all over the globe for the last 40 years by focusing on its internal development. And I don't see any deviation from that because China do still face a lot of internal challenges. You know, like one of the biggest challenges for China right now is its economic transition, the economic transition away from the real estate-led development that has been, you know, the case since forever, for like decades up to 2020. And now the transition to high-end manufacturing, robotics, AI, et cetera. That transition is still going on. So, you know, China is still very much focused on that rather than, but when U.S. elites saw that, it's like, oh, you know, they're doing this obviously because they're trying to take our spot as a top dog. Like, that's not how Chinese think. They just want to get, they just want to better themselves. But U.S., the elite interpret that as a threat. But, you know, that's a just different mentality.
1: You know, actually, you've touched on my next question when you're talking about the United States wants everyone to park their money in the United States and invest in the AI bubble. BRICS, you know, which has been seen by the United States as a competitor in the U.S. dollar, the use of the U.S. dollar as an international trade tool, is set to meet in India September 12th and 13th. And they always discuss, you know, renewed discussions about local currency settlement. Is this likely to dethrone the dollar, or is this just a very slow incremental dethroning? What do you think?
0: Well, I mean, the de-dollarization is irreversible. The question is the speed, right? Right now, the speed is happening at a speed that nobody likes. Some people think it's happening too fast. That's Marco Rubio, right? Marco Rubio is like, 5 years from now, we won't be able to sanction anyone, because they're moving off U.S. dollars. And then the rest of us probably think it's not happening fast enough. But nevertheless, you know, it's still the direction is irreversible and it's heading that way. And, you know, the Brazilian president Lula has famously said, you know, if we don't move off the dollar hegemony, move away from the dollar hegemony, the early 21st century is going to end up just like the early 20th century, which is really a stark warning because early 20th century has two world wars. And Brazil itself actually recently took concrete steps. They start to borrow in Chinese yuan rather than US dollars. And this is because now it's cheaper to borrow in Chinese yuan than US dollars because the US dollar interest rate has been going up because the U.S. debt, you know, as you know, has now is over $40 trillion. But on the other hand, the U.S., the feds have to keep the interest rate at a certain level so the inflation does not get out of control, right? And they also have to make it attractive for the foreign investors to come and park their money in U.S. treasuries to justify, you know, by then you also made the dollar borrowing costs going up more. And this is not just affecting Brazil, it's also affecting mm-hmm. United States, by the way. This is why the U.S. debt has been going up because the way the U.S. government paying debt right now, it's issuing new debt to pay off the old debt, and they still have to pay off the interest on the old debt. And when the interest rate goes up, the interest payment also goes up. And so this is why Scott Bessent right now is doing some crazy currency manipulation scheme right now to at one hand trying to keep the U.S. dollar strong, but on the other hand, make sure he doesn't upset the Apple card when all the interest payment start adding up. But you know, this is all house of cards. Everybody understood that this is not sustainable. and for a while, U.S. could just keep on printing money and then export inflation to the rest of the world because U.S. dollar is a world reserve currency because everybody keep a large dollar reserve because everybody need that dollar reserve to purchase oil because the Kissinger and Nixon worked out a deal with Saudis back in the 70s to price the oil in dollars. So any nation that needs import energy, they need to keep some dollars on hand in order to buy oil. And that way, it made easy to make dollar the trade currency because everybody accept dollars. Everybody has dollars, everybody accept dollars. And so dollar became hegemonic then by default. But the problem is one of the reasons it became hegemonic is precisely because it's easy. It's easy to use. But what the U.S. government has been doing lately is they realize, oh, this is a weapon. We can weaponize it. We can weaponize our dollar hegemony by sanctioning people. And all of a sudden, you know, when Russia got kicked out of the SWIFT system, people realize, so dollar, using dollar is actually a privilege that can be taken away. You know, like this is not a safe currency at all. You know, before, you know, dollar is considered, these are like the hard currencies, right? Because, you know, they retain their value. Well, if that money can be taken away from you, it's no longer a hard currency. And so this is why people are looking for alternatives. This is why the BRICS country has been talking about an alternative to the U.S. dollars. What I see, you know, right now, the obstacle, right, is really China do not want yuan to be a world reserve currency because that comes with its own issues. You know, by being a world reserve currency, that means, you know, you have to issue a lot more of it, you know, because basically you're printing money for the rest of the world. But you will also mean you will have to accept a large trade deficit with all the other nations. That comes with part of being a reserve currency, that you have to accept a large trade deficit with the rest of the world. And I don't think China is ready for that. So, I don't think China wants RMB to be a world reserve currency. So what I see will happen is right now, they're already moving, positioning RMB as a trade currency, you know, for trade settlement as an alternative to dollar, but not as a world reserve currency. So I think that will continue. And, you know, China already rolled out SIPS as an alternative to SWIFT system. And then I think they will probably have to work out some, you know, like maybe a basket of currencies as an alternative to the U.S. dollars. Again, this is something for the BRICS country to decide. Again, I think the speed at which they're rolling out is probably not going to be to anyone's liking. You know, most of the think it will start happening fast enough, but this is going to happen regardless. It's not. We're just talking about when. We're not talking about if at this point.
1: Yeah. That's fascinating. I'm looking forward to the BRICS to see what happens. Last year, some people flashed a potential currency and everyone talked about that, but it ended up not materializing at all. I want to talk, you know, you're a Chinese American. You grew up in China. You moved to the United States. Now you live in a surfing community in Bali. But, you know, I really want to talk about the experience of being Chinese in the United States right now amidst what some people are calling McCarthyism 2.0 or Red Scare 2.0. Every week, at least once a week, sometimes more, the South China Morning Post shows a new genius, you know, that has left the United States, a Chinese American genius, and moved to China to work for BYD or some other giant, you know, Chinese corporation. What is this shift of, you know, elite intellectuals from China back from the United States to China? What is that telling us?
0: Well, first of all, that shift has actually happened back in the 2010s, because I know this because my dad came to United States as a PhD student. And a lot of my dad's fellow students who went to school with him in United States, a lot of his Chinese fellow students, already went back to China around early 2000s. You know, like, because my dad came to United States in the mid-1980s. Right, so by the 2000s, a lot of his classmates have already worked in the corporate U.S. corporate world for like 10, 15, 20 years, and a lot of them have already hit like that bamboo ceiling. And so that's when they, you know, and that happened, coincided with an economic takeoff inside China itself, and that's when they realized if they go back to China, they are, you know, rather than being kept under the bamboo ceiling, they can be, you know, founders of companies. They can be VPs. The sky is limit. So a more ambitious one already went back to China in the early 2000s, and that trend accelerated throughout 2010s. Now, what happened is, you know, there's still some who, you know, decide to remain in U.S. maybe because they like the lifestyle or for whatever reason. What the U.S. government is making sure is even the people who have chose to remain in the United States will be very, very uncomfortable. And to the point that now it's taking away all the advantages that remaining in U.S. would otherwisely have. So like I said, the kind of the reverse brain drain was already happening, you know, by already accelerated in the 2010s because of the rise of the Chinese economy. And, you know, that naturally draw a lot of people back home. But now, you know, Trump administration is giving an extra push, you know, ever since the first Trump term when he rolled out the China initiative, which authorized the feds to go go specifically after Chinese origin scientists and researchers in the U.S. Institutions. And now, you know, the more people say, okay, you know, you've been telling me to go back to China all these decades. Okay, fine. I'm going back to China. and so that's what's happening right now. I mean, I myself, I used to joke, you know, time to get out, better. I actually settled in Bali just pure accident because I came here only to surf and I just really love it so much. So I never left. But now looking back at Trump America, I'm glad I made the decision, you know, like I don't want to go back. I don't want to bring my family. I visited United States in 2023 to bring my kids, my wife to see my parents. But right now I don't even want to bring them to United States while Trump is still in office because, you know, while me and my kids have the US passport, my wife is still an Indonesian citizen. I mean, like the people, they could just reject her at the airport and deport her for no reason. I mean, I don't want to subject my wife to that. So, I'll wait it out. I'll wait out the Trump currency, see what happens.
1: Yeah, well, that's kind of frightening. I went back this year, but yeah, we were also scared about what was going to happen at the airport. My wife's a Chinese person. So fortunately, they let us through and we were able to stay for, you know, a week with no problems. I would like to point out, and this is a true story, that their car sat in front of my mom's house with a person in it the entire time I was there. And so that, you know, we it is a different world over there now in the United States. I want to talk about Taiwan because a lot of Americans are, interested in this topic, even though over here in Asia, it doesn't really seem like the problem that Americans imagine that it is. Massive protests in Taiwan targeted pro-US DPP. Why has Western media ignored that?
0: Because they don't know how to spin it. It doesn't fit the narrative, because the traditional narrative in the Western media is Taiwan is democratic David versus the authoritarian Goliath as China, right? That's a story. This is a traditional narrative in the Western media. And now you're telling me all the hundreds of thousands of people are protesting our pro-American government on Taiwan? What the heck? How am I supposed to? How am I supposed to spin that story? But this is like the DPP that have been ruling Taiwan for almost a decade now, and their popularity is really near all-time low. And the last time, the only reason they won the presidential election is because the opposition was split. 40% of the voters voted 40% of the people who voted for the current leader of Taiwan, and then 60% voted for opposition candidates, but there were two opposition candidates, so that vote was split. So this is the only reason DPP were maintaining their hold on the top office in Taiwan at the point. But a lot of people are getting fed up. A lot of people were not happy. The DPP weren't really delivering what they promised. They promised a more prosperous Taiwan, more economically secure, but none of that has come to pass. In fact, it's just the opposite. They're helping the United States to hollow out Taiwan's economy. Taiwan's main economic pillar right now is Taiwan's semiconductors, the company that's manufacturing most advanced chips. But Trump is forcing TSMC to open a plant in Arizona and to force them to do tech transfer to Intel. And why is Trump doing that? Well, it's because they are preparing for the scenario that they might lose Taiwan. They will make sure they will at least have access to chip manufacturing in United States. But that's not good for Taiwan, because that's Taiwan's competitive edge, and now Trump is forcibly taking that away, and Trump isn't exactly friendly to Taiwan. Last time he mentioned Taiwan, he said, they haven't been good to us. They steal our jobs. He's talking about, Taiwan's, semiconductor manufacturing. Because Trump is still stuck in the 1980s mentality. But on Taiwan, the electorate in Taiwan, what they really care about, it's just like what electorate all over the world care about. They care about having better future. They care about how to improve their current living standards. They care about how to improve their economic prospect, which has been stagnant in the last 10 years that DPP was in power. So the original protest triggered as a food safety issue, on imported food, but because people in Taiwan do take food safety issue very seriously, but that quickly spiraled into other things, like other discontent got air in the protest. For example, it's like why are we being hostile to mainland China? Why are we stirring up tensions across the Taiwan Strait? Which are all very legitimate questions, right? I mean, like, Taiwan has so much to gain by cooperating with mainland China to build a more prosperous cross-strait relationship and common shared economic future. But that's not the reason the DPP government was put in place for. They got where they are because they are obsequious to the Washington's interest in the region, which is to use Taiwan as a proxy to contain China. And this is why the protest is not covering the Western media at all, because they just don't know how to spin that one. It'd be tough. Oh yeah.
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1: And another point in, the area in Southeast Asia, which Indonesia is a part, it's part of ASEAN, I think. Correct me if I'm wrong. But ASEAN is now the second or third largest trading economy in the world. And ASEAN's largest trading partner is China. So like a lot of times when the United States wants to bash China, they say, look at what China has done to the South China Sea. But in reality, all of those countries in Southeast Asia, their largest trading partner, who they're most deeply integrated with, is China. What is the reality of the relationship between ASEAN and China and those countries and the South China Sea?
0: Yeah, I mean, one common refrain we hear from the U.S. pundit is that, the U.S. empire, we need to be in Asia because our Asian allies want us to be here to protect them from the big bad China, right? But they never name who those Asian allies are, right? And it's like the rule-based international order. They never tell you what those rules are or who made those rules. But the fact is that in Southeast Asia, they enjoy a healthy trade relationship with China. They're receiving a lot of inbound Chinese investment, and this is they're getting more tightly integrated with the Chinese supply chain. Going back to your earlier question about Taiwan, actually, recently the Malaysian Prime Minister Anwar was interviewed by Al Jazeera, and the journalist really asked him about the Taiwan question, and Anwar's like, Taiwan is part of China. That's it. That's it for me. As far as me concerned, Taiwan is part of China. The end. And that's the policy of most of the Southeast Asian countries. Their goal is to continually improve their relationship with China. As I said before, Southeast Asia really don't want to have to choose between U.S. and China. And most of Southeast Asian countries that practice, they want to be friends to all and enemies to none, and that will allow them to trade with everybody. But it was United States in the last 10, 15 years that's really putting pressure on the Southeast Asian country to force them to choose. You're either with us or you're against us, right? You force them to choose between U.S. and China. And China is not forcing them to choose. So what's really happening is all this U.S. pressure ironically, is pushing this country closer and closer to China by not choosing, they're choosing China. And so now, if you look at all these, the foreign investment profiles in the region, almost all the ASEAN countries, with the exception of the Philippines, the Philippines is because, you know, Philippines was chosen as U.S. linchpin to contain China in South China Sea. With the exception of the Philippines, all the rest of the Southeast Asian countries, the top investor, foreign investor is China. They're getting a lot of Chinese inflow of Chinese capital, but also technological transfers from the Chinese firms. For example, Indonesia, when Indonesia made a priority to develop their own natural resources rather than just be a pure commodity producer, they wanted to refine commodity within their country. Then the Chinese investor came to Indonesia, invested in their nickel and cobalt, in their nickel industry. And all that investment in Indonesia's nickel refining in the last decade has been almost all Chinese. So right now, most of the countries in Southeast Asia are comfortable where the relationship with China is. And they see no reason to have to pick a side between China and United States. And like I said, by the U.S. pushing them to choose a side and by the continually resist picking a side, it's actually they're just picking China by default.
1: You know, I want to extend this question because, you know, we're talking about Europe and the international community a lot lately because Europeans are basically dealing with an existential crisis. Trade with China or, you know, become economically extinct to some extent. Is Europe likely to break out of the U.S. containment stratagem and pursue better relationships with China out of their own best interest?
0: Yeah, that is a great question because, you know, one thing that what China would want to see is actually for Europe to be that third pole, for Europe to actually assert its strategic autonomy. But it doesn't seem that's the plan of the European leaders, at least at the moment, because they're still essentially towing Washington's line, even while Trump is slapping tariff on them left and right, right? And they're still trying to kiss up to Washington, hoping that by complying, they will get, you know, Washington will throw them a bone. This is why, before the Iran war, Macron sent that email to Trump, said, "Hey, why are you going against Greenland? I don't understand. We work so well together. We work so well together on Syria. We can work well together again on Iran. Why are you doing this to us? You know, now what's he really saying? Let's unite against the brown people. You know, let's not fight amongst our white people." but it's a losing game because Trump despises weakness. Trump is a bully. He only respects strong. He despises the weak. The more you are being obsequious to him, the more you call him daddy, you know, he would just treat you even worse. And that's a predicament of Europe right now. And right now, Europe is, but this is not for all European countries, of course. You know, Switzerland recently, because Trump's threatened Switzerland. So the Swiss and China recently signed a free trade deal where China waived like 90% of the tariffs on the imported Swiss goods. So, you know, good for the Swiss watchmakers, I guess. But that could be an example for the other European countries to follow. But they're right now they're going the other direction. You know, they're now saying that Europe need to bring their economic pressures on China, need to follow U.S. to do economic sanction or tariff on China, which is nonsense. You know, they already cut themselves off from a cheap energy source, that's Russia. And if they were trying to cut themselves off from their largest market, which is China, that would be catastrophic. Even if Trump's thrown a bone, which I don't think is likely, that's not going to save Europe. I think what will save Europe, it has to be the European grassroots, you know, demanding change in their elite, the behavior of their elite. You know, there need to be regime change inside Europe to overthrow all these Washington lackeys. But that remains to be seen.
1: You know, I want to talk about robots because the World Humanoid Robot Games just ended in China, and the whole world was watching as robots were running faster than Usain Bolt and doing just amazing feat one after another after another. They had G1s, which are made by Unitree, marching in unison. I don't know how many were there, maybe 100 or 200. So people all over the world were watching this, and we also in the backdrop have the difference between AI in China and AI in the United States. In the United States, people are afraid that AI is going to mean some sort of techno-feudal world where the CEOs of American corporations take over everything somehow. And in China, people are like, yay, let's have embodied AI and

0: People have a very different attitude toward technology and AI. First of all, it's because of history. You know, ever since the lesson that Chinese drew from the Opium War and the Century of Humiliation is not that we should hate the Westerners, but it's that we should never allow ourselves to be technologically left behind again, right? So technology has always had a positive connotation in China. For China, technology advances symbolize progress, symbolize modernity. And so the people in China are a lot more welcoming to new tech advances, including AI. And there's a lot more usage of AI all throughout the Chinese society. The adoption of AI is very quick. Simply just because they don't have that kind of negative connotation. It's often associated in the West. But I said, in the West, it is justified because that's exactly what the government and the elite planning to do. I mean, in the West, you get companies like Palantir, right? And that's literally kind of the Black Mirror kind of stuff. But the trick is what they do is in Hollywood and in all this Western media, they turn it around and they try to tell you, oh, that's what's happening in China. See, in China, they use the technology to be a surveillance state to enslave you. But like I said, when Americans talk about China, it's all 100% projection. They're really just talking about their own problems. So China, they don't have that hang up about technology. And this is what I observed. This is my experience interacting with the people in China. I just came back from China, by the way. I'm in Bali right now at my home. Through my interaction with people in China, people they're curious, love the new tech stuff. Now, there's not really much fear about technology.
1: Last question, I was going to ask you about your trip to China. And so you've perfectly gotten me ready for that by mentioning that you just finished your trip. You grew up in China and you go back periodically. And I've myself have only been here since 2012, but I've noticed just, wow, a sea change. I wanted to ask you, based on your most recent trip, I think it was to Shanghai, how is China doing versus how it was the last time you were here? What has changed?
0: Well, you wasn't that far apart from the last time I was here, because the last time I was in China was in February in my hometown, Chongqing. But in China, every time I go back, it just always amazed me how convenient everything became. For people who are thinking about going to China, set up your Alipay and WeChat with your credit card. Make sure you have verified it with your passport information before you travel to China. But after you get in those two apps, you got to get AMAP. AMAP is probably the best mapping service in China. And with AMAP, you will get you to point A to point B, and you will give you all kind of options how to do it. You could, either walking, bicycling, public transportation, or hailing a cab. You can hail a cab directly from within the A app. So it's super convenient. I really felt free. People wouldn't believe me, but I, in the West, what are you talking about? You're free in China? No, I literally feel so much freedom in China. I can just A map. Okay, how do I get there? All right, here's your route. And that's it. And off I go. I can go anywhere in China. And when I was in Shanghai, I mostly got around by basically either on foot, bicycling, or public transportation. And it's super, super convenient. And since you've been in China since 2012, because 2012 was when China pollution was at the worst. Because when I still remember when I went back to China in 2022, 10, I keep on thinking, China is a great place to visit, to travel through, but I would not want to live here because the pollution is too horrible. I remember you feel like you can cut the air with a butter knife, you can feel it. But that's actually 2020.

0: what was a turning point? Because when Xi Jinping became the president, one of the first things he made top priority is to clean up the environment. And like before the Chinese official were evaluated based on the GDP growth, right? Based on how much GDP growth target you hit, then you can get promoted to the next level. But when Xi Jinping became president, he made environmental protection part of the evaluation of the local officials. So that really changed things around. And so like that's, I noticed that when I went back to China in 2019, just before the pandemic, and I was like, oh, wow. Okay, they really cleaned up a lot. I mean, the river, the water, the water, the air, just everything. And I was like, okay, I can see myself live here now. Like this is a really nice livable place. And that was true throughout most of China, not just like big cities like Beijing or Shanghai. And like this time I spent about 2 weeks in Shanghai. Shanghai is great. I can now understand why like the Shanghainese are so proud of their city. It's a great city. It's one of the greatest city in China. Or as some Canadian guy told me, it's one of the greatest city in the world. It's clean. It's safe. It's cosmopolitan. It's super convenient. And like I said, I go bicycle like 2 or 3 o'clock in the morning. Right, feel perfectly safe. Oh, this is how I got my injury. So maybe don't go bicycle 3 o'clock in the morning, because I was doing it right after the typhoon White Dolphin hit Shanghai. I was getting cabin fever in my hotel, and I woke up super early. I woke up super early, and I knew Shanghai was super safe. So I just went out. I rented a share ride bike, and I started cycling. I thought I was gonna see the sunrise, but there was a patch. There was a patch in the park where it is slippery. It's a downward slope, and you know, I got too cocky and fell. You know, so maybe don't do that. But it's even like at 1 o'clock, 2 o'clock, 3 o'clock in the morning, all the bike paths in the park, they're well lit, right? They all have lamps, solar power lamps, and that's lighting the way. So it's safe. It's safe. Safe everywhere. I see no homeless in Shanghai. But they do have like all the places under the bridge. You know, like where you would find homeless in United States, they have benches for people to rest. They have well-lit area, and they even have like exercise machines. So like you will see like old retired people making use of these exercise machines. And you do see like the sanitation workers who maintain the park along the canal. Sometimes we'll take a break, you know, take a nap on the benches, you know, like sit there and rest and all that. So it's just super convenient, man. And I think the life is great for the retired people in China, because I, at all time of the day, whether it's like 2 o'clock in the morning or like 8, 9 o'clock in the evening, you always see them out and about. You know, they're either doing Tai Chi or dancing or swimming or fishing or playing cards, playing chess. I mean, they're just living the best time of their life. I ask everybody agrees. The retirees in China, they're living the best time of their life, because they by this time, most of them already own their own homes. And they don't have to pay property tax, so they own their homes for the rest of their life, and they, you know, their children all grown, and so now they're just enjoying their lives, and rather than, you know, in U.S. other places, you know, rather than getting bottled up in like retirement homes, you know, these people are still out and about, you know, living in their community. You know, they still have like this community of same age group. They're doing Tai Chi together, exercise together. So sometimes they travel together all over China. It's good times. I highly recommend anyone to visit China. It's a great value for the money as well, because really, it's like some of the hotels you stay in China will cost easily 4 or 5 times as much in US or Europe. And everything is, especially if you're coming from United North America, Europe, everything in China is super affordable. So visit China.
1: Yeah, absolutely. I completely agree with you. I just want to point out about the machines that they have in the parks, you know, pocket parks and under bridges and stuff. I use those too, actually. I learned this year only about, I always thought, oh, wow, that's a weird machine. Why are they doing that? Because they'll like do some weird. I've actually found out that those machines exercise the muscles in your body that become a problem when you're old. They're for your kinesiology so that you have mobility when you're an old person. So now a couple times a week, I'm out there with all of these, you know, 60 and 70 year old people. I'm like the only young person there and I'm using these machines with them because I'm like, oh, I know that this muscle in this part of my body is going to decay someday. I need to take care of it. And so I'm like out there with the old people pretty often. Anyways, I love having you on the show. We learned so much from having you on the show. I hope to keep having you on as frequently as possible. Thank you so much for your time, Carl Jha.
0: Thank you. Anytime, Jason. Bye-bye.

0: 这里是中央广播电视总台南海之声
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0: 让不同的人听见彼此。
2: Now the news. I'm Tianlu. The Saudi-led coalition in Yemen has vowed a firm response to a Houthi attack on King Khalid International Airport that killed 12 people and injured more than 300. A spokesperson described the strikes as a terrorist attack and said the coalition will respond in accordance with international humanitarian law. The Houthi group and Saudi Arabia continued exchanging hostilities on major airports and other facilities. U.S. President Donald Trump said that the United States may join Saudi Arabia in fighting the Houthi group. The United Nations chief strongly condemned the Houthi attack on the airport in Riyadh. At least 4 people are dead after Hurricane Isaias hit the southeast coast of the United States. It also left more than 700,000 residents in Florida, Alabama, Georgia, and Mississippi without power. The storm has weakened to a post-tropical cyclone.At least 5 people are missing after a flash flood swept away dozens of houses in central Nepal. The flood also affected 4 hydropower projects in Gokhan district. The Nepal army says it has airlifted dozens of people to safety while search and rescue operations are underway. Authorities have urged residents in vulnerable areas to move to safer locations.Panama has declared a state of emergency to coordinate relief efforts and assist communities affected by a powerful earthquake that struck the country on Friday. President Jose Raul Mulino has ordered the creation of a commission to coordinate relief operations, manage resources, and address the needs of affected communities. The government has also set up donation collection centers. The 7.6 magnitude earthquake has injured at least 27 people and damaged homes, schools, health facilities, roads, and public buildings. Authorities in Kenya have intensified Ebola surveillance after the country's first imported case. The patient had traveled through 3 Ebola-affected provinces in the Democratic Republic of the Congo before entering Uganda and Kenya. He died in Nairobi. Health authorities are tracing contacts and urging the public to report symptoms and travel history promptly. Wakista Renyabwa has more.
3: Kenya's first Ebola patient died 2 days after arriving at Nairobi's international airport. His infection went undetected at multiple health facilities in the DRC. Kenya's Ministry of Health has identified 57 contacts, with 10 placed in quarantine for 21 days. Authorities are also tracing passengers who shared flights with the patient or who may have encountered him during his journey through Uganda. Africa CDC says Kenya has a critical window to prevent local transmission. Medical charity MSF says one of the key

0: lessons learnt is the importance of communicating with communities to prevent mistrust.
1: Former Chinese Vice Foreign Minister Fu Yin has called for greater international cooperation on scientific research and environmental protection in the Arctic. While leading a Chinese delegation to the Arctic Circle Assembly in Iceland, Fu said climate change, rather than imagined security threats, is the real challenge facing the region. She called on countries to pool their strengths and resources, enhance scientific research cooperation, and make early preparations. Guangzhou province has installed the world's largest capacity flexible DC transformer. With a capacity of 770 megavolt amperes, the transformer can handle power equivalent to slow charging around 100,000 electric vehicles at once. Once operational, the project will add 900 megawatts of power supply capacity, enough for around 350,000 households. China is planning to invest more than 5 trillion yuan, or over 740 billion US dollars in its power grid during the 15th five-year plan period. In tennis, Zheng Qingwen defeated French Open champion Mira Andreeva in straight sets to win the China Open. It makes her the tournament's first ever local champion. In table tennis, Wang Manyu has successfully defended her singles title at the WTT China Smash. The world number two dominated Hitomi Sato 4-0 to claim the championship. And that's the news. I'm Ken Lu.
2: From global dialogue to climate action, this is Climate Watch.
3: Hello and welcome to Climate Watch, a program that brings you in-depth conversations about the future of our planet. Each week, we talk with experts, innovators, and changemakers driving the energy transition, shaping climate policy, and rethinking sustainability. I'm your host, Zhao Ying. Thanks for joining us.
4: The United Nations says the world has failed to meet the Paris Agreement target of limiting global warming to 1.5 degrees Celsius. A recent report from the United Nations Environment Program says the world is now set to exceed that threshold within the next few years, making some degree of overshoot unavoidable. Even under the most optimistic scenario, global temperatures are expected to peak at around 1.8 degrees Celsius above pre-industrial levels around mid-century before gradually declining. The report warns that higher peak warming and longer durations of exceedance are associated with greater risks for people and nature, including climatic shocks, ecosystem loss, hunger, disease outbreaks, and economic collapse. So what exactly does climate overshoot mean? And if temperatures rise beyond 1.5 degrees, how can the world bring them back down? Joining us now is Professor Teng Fei, Deputy Director of the Institute of Energy, Environment and Economy at Tsinghua University. Professor Teng, it's great to have you with us.
5: Thank you so much for having me.
4: For years, the message from the international climate community was that keep warming below 1.5 degrees Celsius was still possible. But now the United Nations Environment Program says exceeding 1.5 degrees is now essentially unavoidable. What has happened in recent years to make scientists change their assessment?
5: Well, I think the answer is the conditions which previous assessment depends on has changed, which means the 1.5 degree target is still there, and we still have the chance to achieve 1.5 degree at end of this century, means around 2100. But in the short term, we may have to overshoot that target, means exceed that target in the short term, and then decline and return to 1.5 degrees at end of this century. And what has been changed is, in fact, if we want to keep warming below 1.5 degree, the world need to cut its emission immediately and very quickly. But in past decades, because of slow action, the global emissions are still very high. And according to the recent estimate, that the carbon budget left was only about 200 gigatons carbon dioxide equivalent as a whole.

0: annual emission at current rate is about 60 gigatons per year, which means those barges will be exhausted in roughly 3 years. So the pathway we are discussing has changed compared with decades ago. In that sense, I think that the scientists changed their understanding of climate change assessment. And problem right now is that emission have not followed the pathway that early assessment depends on. So the 1.5 degree target is still there, but it has become much harder and difficult to reach. And also we have to exceed this temperature goal in short term, and returning to it is not guaranteed in long term.
1: So you mentioned the term overshoot, which I believe is an important concept here, because we've already had individual years above 1.5 degrees before, right? But how is the exceedance that the UN is now warning about different? And where does the idea of overshoot fit into that?
0: I think I would like to start to explain the overshoot briefly. The overshoot basically means that it might happen next, which means the warming goes above 1.5 degree temporarily and reach a temperature peak, which might be higher than 1.5 degree, and then came back down below the peak temperature and then return to 1.5 degree later. So I think that this helps us to distinguish two ways of temperature go about 1.5 degree. For example, that in 2024, the global average temperature was more than 1.5 degree above the pre-industrial level for year 2024. But this is a temperature for a single year. A single year's temperature can be higher by natural variation, for example, El Nino. So one hot year does not tell us the long-term temperature goal which has been breached. And what the UNEP said, or the Paris Agreement said, about 1.5 degree temperature goal, which is in fact different. It is saying that the long-term warming, which means about 20 years global temperature average, if that long-term warming cross the 1.5 degree, which means we will see a continuous change in the future in the climate, rather than just an exceptional hot year. So if we say the difference between the 2024 annual year exceedance and the UNEP exceedance, which is basically the difference between annual temperature and long-term warming trend temperature.
1: Yes. So the report says that even under the most optimistic scenario, warming would peak at around 1.8 degrees Celsius by mid-century. But current policy projections could take us to around 2.6 degrees by 2100. How different would these two futures actually look? And why do both the magnitude and the duration of the overshoot matter?
0: Firstly, the 1.8 degree numbers, which is the temperature peak we discussed previously, mm-hmm. and the 2.6 degree in your citation, which is in fact the temperature at end of this century under the current policy. So those two temperatures are different, but definitely that the 1.8 degree world as well as 2.6 degree world will not be safe. The heat waves, floods, the risk to food and water's health impact, and all of those climate impact will become more serious. But of course, at around 2.6 degree world, we will see a much higher level of danger and risk. There will be more risk would happen at the same time. For example, that according to one research cited by this UNEP report, which suggests that some major risk would roughly double between 1.5 and 2 degree, and would double again between 2 and 3 degree. So the message is the risk will rise much faster as temperature rise. So both the length and heat of the overshoot matters. The peak temperature basically tells us how severe the impact will look like, and the duration will tell us how long the whole world and nature system will live with this overshoot period.
1: Yeah, so the overshoot may just be temporary, but the report warns about tipping points involving ice sheets, ecosystems, and major ocean circulation systems. So does even a temporary overshoot increase the risk of triggering some changes that cannot be reversed, even if temperatures later come back down?
0: Yeah, basically, the tipping points is a threshold that if the whole system go beyond that threshold and the whole system start to change under its own momentum and will difficult to come back. Once that happens, simply bring the temperature back down. For example, go back to 1.5 degree may not bring the whole system back to where it was. That is why that even a temporary overshoot also bring a lot of risk. For example, if an ice sheet is pushed into a long-term retreat, the resulting ice loss and also sea level rise will continue for decades and centuries. And also if an ecosystem loses its species or is fundamentally changed, even if cool the whole system later will not simply restore what has been lost. So what we are concerned about, for example, including this major ocean circulation system, that is also the same case. So this means that we will have to face those severe risks once this tipping point was breached. But this does not mean every system has one precise temperature at which it suddenly collapses. We have little knowledge about this precise temperature threshold. But it means that we are taking a much higher risk as the warming rise and also as the overshoot lasts longer. So we need to manage this risk to keep the peak temperature lower and to keep the overshoot shorter.
1: Yes, and also adaptation is also important, right, as you mentioned earlier. So if governments know that more warming is coming before temperatures may eventually decline, how should that change the way they prepare cities, food systems, water supplies, and even their infrastructure?
0: I think which means we need so-called transitional adaptation. So the previous adaptation is basically making small adjustment based on the climate of the past, but this will no longer works. We are facing a very different world during the overshoot period. So we may need to substantially change our approach of adaptation. The government need to plan for the reality that the temperature may keep rising for several decades and extreme events may become more severe, which pose a substantial challenge for our current adaptation practice and also our infrastructure. So we need to plan our future for this overshoot period. And most important thing is we need to set temperature goals for adaptation. This temperature goal might be quite different from 1.5 or 2 degrees, which will not mean that we will fail to achieve those targets, but we need to manage the future risk. For example, that the UK and also France and other European countries already set 3 degrees as the adaptation target. This means we need to plan our infrastructure based on a 3 degree world. And also, I think that adaptation is not only technical issues, it also issues about money and governance, as well as the capacity. We already know that there are adaptation matters which can help us to cope with the negative impact of climate change. But the real question is whether those most vulnerable people, vulnerable country, and vulnerable communities receive the necessary support which will enable us to adapt, enable them to adapt those negative impact of climate change. So I think that the whole world, especially developed countries, should implement their financial commitment that to support developing countries and also vulnerable communities that to adapt to this overshoot world in the future.
1: Well, the report describes the remaining pathway as overshoot, peak, and decline. So once temperatures have peaked, what actually has to happen for them to come back down?
0: The climate research, in fact, gave us a very important finding, which means global warming or the level of global warming is very much related to the total amount of carbon dioxide we will emit it over time, which means the more we emit carbon dioxide into the atmosphere, the higher the temperature rise. So if we want to pick our temperature goal, the first step is to cut emission as quickly as possible and also to achieve net zero carbon dioxide emission, which means the total amount of carbon dioxide will not grow and the temperature will stabilize. But this is not enough because once the temperature exceed the 1.5 degree or other temperature threshold, if we want the temperature to decline, we need to remove carbon dioxide from the atmosphere or negative emission. We also need to keep reducing other greenhouse gases such as methane or other non-carbon dioxide greenhouse gases, which means we need not only cut emission but also achieve net negative emission and net negative emission to achieve this so-called overshoot peak decline process. But this will be a slow process because of for every 1.1 degree overshoot, we need remove roughly 220 billion tons of carbon dioxide to lower the temperature by about 0.1 degree. So this peak and decline is not something which can be achieved in a few years. It will probably take decades to restore the temperature back to 1.5.
1: Yeah, but just how mature are the technologies regarding the direct air capture if we want to, you know, remove carbon dioxide at the scale needed to reverse an overshoot?
0: Well, it depends because of from a theoretical or technical perspective, there is real potential for carbon removal technologies, including this afforestation, direct air capture technology which captures carbon dioxide from the atmosphere, as well as so-called enhanced weathering, and also the biomass plus carbon capture and storage. But we should not confuse the technical potential with the amount we can realistically remove based on today's technology and cost. I think that for some natural technology, for example, the reforestation and afforestation, they are natural options and they can bring other benefits together with the carbon removal, but they require land and water. And the carbon stored in forest is probably not permanent. For example, if there is a wildfire or deforestation, the carbon restored will be emitted again. And also for other new technology, for example, you mentioned this direct air capture and also other enhanced weathering, they are still not commercially available. And at current situation, they are simply operating on a very small scale. So they may play a role in the future, but if we want to implement those technology in large scale, we need to reduce their cost in the future because of the cost of carbon removal at current technology is something like more than $400 or $500 per ton of carbon removed. Is very much expensive to implement those technologies. So my view is carbon removal is necessary, but this is not a silver bullet that can replace emission costs. We still need to deeply cut our emission to achieve carbon neutrality as soon as possible. At the same time, we need to make technology for carbon removal cheaper and then implement that in large scale. And that will help us to bring the temperature back to the safety threshold.
1: Yeah, and also once the world accepts that temperatures are going to overshoot 1.5 degrees, does that inevitably increase pressure to consider more controversial interventions such as solar radiation management?
0: I think that pressure will certainly increase that the solar radiation modification, or SRM. From technology perspective, it means to reflect the sunlight away from Earth and to lower the surface temperature very quickly. But this technology is quite different from the carbon dioxide removal. The SRM may temporarily lower some of the warming, but will not reduce the amount of the carbon dioxide in the air. And also it cannot reserve some long-term problems such as ocean acidification or sea level rise. So it's quite different from the CDR as a solution. And also, I think the effects of that SRM will be very different from one region to another. So the implication of this SRM is quite unevenly affected that for different areas in the world. If a large program, SRM program continues for many years, and if we suddenly stop that project, the temperature may rebound very quickly. We still have a lot of knowledge about the impact of those SRM technologies. So I think that we need more research to help us to understand and prepare for the deployment of the SRM before we can really do something in the future. And also we need a global governance system or structure framework to manage this kind of solar engineering or geoengineering, that to make sure it's fair, and also which will prevent some dangerous unilateral actions in the future.
1: Yeah, and talking about global governance, we know that countries most vulnerable to overshoot are often those that contributed least to historical emissions. So does crossing 1.5 degrees make the question of climate finance and responsibility even more urgent?
0: I think many small islands, developing countries, and also the least developed vulnerable countries, they contributed very little to global warming, but they suffer most from the severe impact of climate change. I think in terms of responsibility, developed countries with higher historical emissions and greater economic and technological capacity, they should cut their emissions faster. And they also should provide more finance and technology for adaptation, and also to compensate climate-related losses and damage in developing country. And also they need to support the future carbon removal implementation in developing countries. And this is not something like development aid issues. This is issues linked to historical responsibility. I think that beyond 1.5 degree, developing countries definitely will need more finance, not only for mitigation, but also for adaptation, as well as carbon removal. There is three-level pressures will be imposed on developing countries. And I believe that the developed countries should seriously implement their commitment under Paris Agreement, and also for previous COP. And also they need to expand their financial support to support developing countries. So climate finance should no longer remain as a promise on paper. They need to implement in the real world to cope with this overshoot.
1: Yes, and actually for many years, keep 1.5 alive has been one of the defining slogans of international climate negotiations. But if crossing the 1.5 degrees is now unavoidable, does the climate movement need a new message? And what does that mean for upcoming summits like COP31?
0: Well, I think there is a misunderstanding probably in the past. Many people understood this 1.5 degree as the global temperature will never go above 1.5. But this is not the case. We can see that from this UNEP report that The more realistic message is probably we will cross the 1.5 for a time, but we must keep the peak as low as possible and shorten the period about 1.5 or shorten the period of overshoot and then try to bring the temperature back towards that 1.5.

0: 1.5 degree. So I think that the debate should not be whether the 1.5 degree has failed or still possible. The more important question should be how high the peak temperature will be, how long the overshoot period will be, and who will suffer the loss during that period, and who should provide additional finance and capacity building support to cope with this overshoot period. So I think that for the future conference of the parties, the key issue is not to find a new slogan. I think that we need to realize that we are in implementation phase. So the first thing is we need to carefully and seriously implement what we have committed, including mitigation, including finance support, including adaptation as well. At the same time, we need to move those practical issues forward, including that to cut emission faster and also especially from energy and non-carbon dioxide emissions, and invest heavily in adaptation to cope with those negative impacts. For developed countries, they need to deliver their climate finance commitment. And also we have a serious discussion about who will bear the responsibility and who will pay for future carbon removal, which will bring us back to 1.5 degree.
1: Yes, Professor Teng Fei, thank you so much for joining us today.
0: Thank you.
2: 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I'm Zhao Ying. Thank you so much for listening. See you next time.

0: 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an in-depth look in economic matters with leaders and decision makers. This is BizTalk. So welcome everyone to this panel discussion. This panel is a joint production between the World New Energy Vehicle Congress and China Global Television Network's BizTalk program. I'm Michael Wong from China Global Television Network, or CGTN, so thank you all for joining us. At this panel. Before we begin, let me make some very, very brief remarks, and then I'll introduce our fantastic panelists, because I think for decades, the story of China-Germany automotive cooperation, I would say, is relatively straightforward, right? We've got great German companies bringing their technology, bringing their expertise to China, and then China providing this rapidly growing market, as well. But that story, as we've heard from our discussions today, that story is changing.Right? So no longer are we seeing China as just a market. This, of course, is now a major innovation hub for automotive technologies, electric vehicles, batteries, increasingly automotive software as well. So perhaps the question now is no longer simply Chinese automotive companies learning from their German counterparts, although I'm sure in many cases that is still the case, but it's more about mutual creation now, co-creating.Can the Chinese and German automotive industries perhaps expand the production possibility frontier, the innovation possibility frontier for the automotive industry? And that is the theme of our discussion. It's about integration, it's about empowerment, it's about perhaps what we can call a new paradigm when it comes to China-Germany automotive cooperation, driven by technology, driven by innovation. And we've got four fantastic panelists representing different parts of the automotive value chain to talk to us about all of this. So let me quickly introduce them. We are pleased to be joined by Ivo Mut, who is the Executive Vice President of Audi China R&D. We're also joined by Wang Weiliang, who is the President of Bosch Mobility Board China. Dr. Zhang Yang is the CEO of AutoCore Technology, and Yin Xiaoying is the Director of Corporate Public Affairs for CATL's overseas business. So welcome to you all.So let's indeed begin with how Chinese and German automotive companies are perhaps changing the way they engage with each other. And Ivo, let me start with you, because Audi, in cooperation with one of China's largest automakers, SAIC, you've jointly established a new innovation and technology center in Shanghai. My understanding is with this innovation center, you can bring more end-to-end vehicle development capabilities to China.And I'm wondering, how does this strategic shift, if I may call it that, transform perhaps how Audi develops its products for the China market? Ivo?
1: Yeah, so thanks for the question, and thanks for being interesting in this new company that we launched now, 1st of September. Let me tell you first, I think we are with two brands, as most of you all know.Here in the market, the four-letter brand with the rings, sorry, the four-letter brand with the letters, and the four ring brands, the classical Audi brand, this is in the market since over 30 years. So we have R&D representation here in China since over 20 years. Since 2013, we launched our own R&D department for the ring brands here in China.And now from this month, we launched another company in Shanghai together with our partner to engineer for the leather brands. The main purpose and the big change that you alluded to is that in our opinion, local platforms and local electronic architectures need to be developed to be closer to the market, to respond more to our customers, to give a great end-to-end experience with the ecosystems here in China. And the new company launched this month in Shanghai will serve this.
2: So then, Eva, what do you think this transformation perhaps means when it comes to the traditional model of, let's say, Audi developing your vehicles globally and then adapting to the China market? It seems like that perhaps is evolving and changing a little bit.
1: Yes, indeed. So as I said before, we are in the market since over 20 years now. And we started to develop and engineer local infotainment systems first. So I think we have been the first one bringing navigation as a global OEM to the Chinese markets many years ago. And we started to develop the intelligent cockpit since a decade already in China with local infotainment systems, local ecosystem in the infotainment areas. We went on with this 2020-ish in developing local ADAS systems with our partner Huawei. We were the first one launching level 2++ systems in BEV and in ICE cars in 2024-25 here in China. And as I said before, the latest decision and the latest launch of this company is on the path to be more present in the Chinese market with local solutions.
2: Gotcha. Thanks for that, Ivo. William, let me come to you because Bosch, of course, you have long been one of the world's leading automotive suppliers, but your operations here in China, of course,

0: course is evolving as well. You're not just supplying individual components anymore. You are now providing integrated hardware and software solutions. And you're doing that, I believe, across multiple vehicle parts as well. You manufacture locally, but now you're also helping Chinese automakers expand overseas as well. So what does that transformation for Bosch mean for your operations here in China?
1: You're right that China is one of the most important strategic markets for Bosch. And over the past decade, our cooperation with Chinese OEMs and partners already evolved from the technology localization, manufacturing locally. Now we are innovator jointly and value co-creation and even cooperation globally. We've invested in China decades ago, like our diesel systems, like our gasoline systems, more or less manufacturing in China for China. And the Chinese automotive industry is quickly developed, and this creates huge business benefits and opportunities for the company like Bosch. But in the meanwhile, we also jointly develop product systems for China, and now the Chinese OEM expand the market globally. So we also partnership with our Chinese OEMs and create and develop product systems not only for China but also for the global world. 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You know, Bosch have the global footprint, and we have all around the world expertise. This can bridge the Chinese OEMs gradually, increasingly become a global player. So again, now Bosch is supposed to be the global partner of Chinese OEM for sure. Our international OEMs always in the list of our strategic important partnership. Thank you much.
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0: Let me now turn to automotive software technology. Dr. John, let me come to you because AutoCore is, of course, a Chinese automotive software company. You work with a range of global auto companies around the world. But since we are talking about China-Germany automotive cooperation, one prominent partnership that you have is with CARIAD China, which is the Chinese arm of Volkswagen Group software company. And from what I understand, you're working with CARIAD China in terms of developing the software needed to underpin, I guess, Volkswagen's next generation of vehicles here in China. So perhaps talk to us about how that technology partnership you think is reshaping software cooperation between Chinese and German automotive companies.
4: Yeah, thanks. It's a pleasure to be here. First of all, I just want to say AutoCore is a technology startup in China. We focus on developing the system software, AI-defined vehicle, for a range of automobile, from passenger vehicle to commercial vehicle. I just want to note that I am one of the living evidence of what Mr. Wang from Bosch just said, because Bosch has invested us very early. It's actually one of our important shareholders. Just respond to the host that yes, we are very happy and proud that to be one of the important technology partners to working with CARIAD, Volkswagen Group developing the next generation of EA architecture. In fact, we're working with some of other very important German OEM as well. So I think this is obviously we come in with confidence, pride, but also with humility. AutoCore, since its founded year in 2018, we have always been working with the global market, global OEMs, not just actually in China. In fact, we have, like probably 70% of our customer is actually outside of China. But obviously, we also have very important, you know, large volume OEMs as a partner and customer in China. I think, as again, Mr. Wang from Bosch just mentioned, the power of innovation, the speed of innovation, but without any, you know, with a hindsight of we are not sacrificing the one of the key cornerstone of this industry has to present, safety, security, always reliable. I think that's something which we have learned from our partner, like Volkswagen and other German OEM partners. I think we're going to continue to learn not only just the compliance, the, you know, the strict policies, you know, for data security, as you know, Ms. Wang has mentioned from Geely, we are operating like zero data retention. This is absolutely mandatory in many of the OEM customers. But also, I think it is critical to highlight that automobile is not a consumer product. It has to have some of the fundamental safety at the heart of people who build it and the people who consume it and the people are affected or could be affected by it. So I think it is important to cherish and also highlight the craftsmanship this industry has to present.
0: Xiaoying, let me come to you now, because CATL's role in Europe, of course, has evolved significantly as well. You've gone from just supplying batteries to Europe to now investing a lot locally. You have plants, I believe, in Germany and Hungary. In Germany, it's in Tübingen, right? So very close to the state capital of Erfurt, and you're working with German automakers, European automakers, when it comes to standards, when it comes to sustainability as well. So maybe talk to us about some of the lessons that CATL has learned in terms of transforming itself from just a supplier to now deeply integrated into the German automotive and European automotive network.
3: Yeah, thank you very much for the question. First of all, hello everyone, very, very happy to be here. CATL came to Europe to serve our customers locally and stayed close to the to their production networks. So as early as 2018, we decided to build the first plant outside China in Tübingen. Geographically at the green heart of Germany in Tübingen, and more importantly, it's also at the center of the German automotive ecosystem. Also, our investment in Debrecen in Hungary is also similarly located in the country with very strong automotive industry. And we are close to our partners like BMW, Mercedes, and Audi. So we also want to serve them locally. And the same in Spain. We established our first joint venture with our partner Stellantis in Zaragoza. For CATL, we think the first step to be in the European ecosystem is local production. And the second step is cooperation with local partners. At our German plant, now we have more than 1,000 European suppliers. Among them are well-known companies like BASF, our cathode material partner, and Exit, which built our factory, and Dürr, which supplies a key process component for mixing and coating. And we also cooperate with vocational schools to develop a training program for our local workers. For us, localization is not only building a factory in Europe. It means providing products and producing close to our customers, and cooperation with local suppliers, developing local talent, and becoming a trusted partner in the ecosystem.
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0: So what do I mean with immerse into the market? I would like to define this with four key success factors in comparison to our four rings and to our four letters. So the first one, the first ring, the A, stands for academia. There are 12 million STEM graduates in China yearly. 43 out of the top 100 institutes, academic institutes, are located in China. China generates 50 million valid patents in technology, and we need to utilize and collaborate on that together on the talent level. The second ring, or the U from Audi, stands for utilizing the great innovation ecosystem in China. We have a collaboration with the Zhuangguanchun, I hope I pronounced this possibly, Innovate Alliance.
1: You got it.
0: And this allows us in the Innovate area in Beijing the best success and the best access to the AI innovation system of China. And we need to collaborate and innovate together on this level. The third ring, or the D in the Audi, stands for development. So we need to collaborate with technology partners here in China. For example, on the ADAS area, we have a huge collaboration with Huawei for ADAS system in the four rings. We have also a collaboration with Momenta for ADAS system in the leather brand. And in the Volkswagen Group, we have a joint venture with Horizon Robotics for developing ADAS system, and I think these three are the top player here in the Chinese market. And the fourth topic, the I, or the fourth ring, is integrating this all together with our JVs that we have here in China, many years of experience, many years of trustful work together to generate perfect products bespoke to the Chinese market.
1: Great, fantastic summary. William, let me come to you.
2: From Bosch side, this opportunity, one of the opportunity, this deep collaboration in the emerging area, like the AI, like the electrification, like the intelligent mobility, where Bosch already working and closely cooperate with Chinese OEMs and also technology partners working on this AI-defined vehicle or intelligent chassis systems. But on the other hand, we are also working with the top universities on the topics like the carbon neutrality. This kind of combined complementary strengths can really facilitate and accelerate the innovation. Another big opportunity for Bosch, like Bosch, that is Chinese OEM now expand globally and increasingly become the global player. And Chinese OEM go outside of China, not only need the components, but they need local engineering, local manufacturing, local partners to bridge them with the local requirement. And Bosch really have the global footprint and the local expertise to bridge this requirement and support our Chinese OEM really can successfully expand the global market and to avoid a lot of traps in the journey. Another high potential is take China as a leading market and also one of the leading source of the innovation. China have wonderful talent pool and also very mature supply chain and a great ecosystem for innovation. So where Bosch also set up all the innovation capability linked to the automotive industry also in China, for sure this is connected with our global capability and our global engineering network. And this year we set up a so-called EM hub in China. That means we build up the hub for the electrification for the other topics, not only for China, but also serve for the rest of the world. And more importantly, we would like to develop so-called common competitive joint modules for China and for the global. So in this regard, inventing in China for global, it is also high potential value for our international supply like Bosch.
1: Great, thanks for that, William. Dr. Zhang?
3: Yeah, I hate to repeat what other people just said. I think both the Evo and Miss Wong has just said quite rightly. So 100% agree with that. So for me, I think the biggest opportunity

0: for us as a company and also for, you know, for me as an individual technologist, that, I think the largest opportunity for is in the globalization and localization. I think, you know, the reason why I say that is all of the Chinese OEM has much shorter history than some of the global brands. I think that's just a fact, again. So we're bound to see a surge, which we are witnessing now. Every Chinese OEM will, at some point, manifest the ambition to be more than just selling cars in China, right? That's just the de facto what's going to happen. It is happening now. So in that process, it will start to appreciate and face the legacy system, the complexity of the globalization and the localized supply chain, as you know, every panelist has just mentioned. So to face up that challenge, to me, is also the biggest opportunity.
1: Great, thank you for that. Dr. Zheng and Xiaoying, final word to you.
2: Thank you. We are committed to accelerating the electrification of transportation. But achieving this goal, I think, is not only our mission, but we also see great opportunities and market potential in the whole process. Nowadays, there are, I think, more than 29 million cars equipped with CATL's batteries. We talk quite a lot about passenger cars, but also the sector for electrification for commercial cars is another potential market. And at IAA Transportation Hannover last week, CATL also introduced electrification solutions and swapping solutions for heavy-duty trucks. And for this sector, I think the major barrier is long charging time. To the swapping solution is very promising. It enables the battery exchange within several minutes. It could raise the efficiency rapidly. And also beyond swapping, I believe the greater opportunities lie in the co-building the battery ecosystem itself. For example, materials and recycling. Our partnership with BASF points the pathway, combining the cathode material and battery recycling and closed loop solutions. And the same for equipment and components, from mixing and coating to thermal management and power electronics. I think German suppliers are also very also world class. I see great potential in the collaboration. Thank you.
1: Great, thank you for that, Xiaoying. So a lot of areas for potentially deeper cooperation between Chinese and German automotive companies, from better leveraging China's talent ecosystem to better leveraging China's innovation ecosystem overall, AI, globalization, localization, supporting Chinese automakers going abroad and working with German materials companies as well. And hopefully we can see Chinese innovation making German automotive companies more competitive on the global stage. And that's going to incentivize Chinese automotive companies to become more innovative, and we'll have that virtuous innovation feedback cycle. So thank you, everyone. Thank you to our panelists for those wonderful insights. Thank you, Ivo, Weiliang, Dr. Zheng, and Xiaoying. And thank you all for joining us on this panel discussion.

0: ever wondered what's actually going on in Africa through the perspective of an African? How are things really going between China and Africa? What's the narrative of this relationship? Well, get a perspective with China-Africa Talk. 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
1: Coral reefs are like a tropical rainforest with a wealth of resources in the ocean. They provide humans with 8 million tons of fish every year. In the next four decades, the coral reefs on Earth will face the worst crisis ever in hundreds of millions of years. I'm Shen Ting, your host and voice of the South China Sea. What will happen to Earth if all marine resources are drying up? The following program is presented by the Voice of the South China Sea and CGTN Radio. Up next is The World Today.

0: 这里是中央广播电视总台南海之声，
1: The Voice of South China Sea from China Media Group，
0: 让不同的人听见彼此。
2: Now the news. I'm Tianlu. The Saudi-led coalition in Yemen has vowed a firm response to a Houthi attack on King Khalid International Airport that killed 12 people and injured more than 300. A spokesperson described the strikes as a terrorist attack and said the coalition will respond in accordance with international humanitarian law. The Houthi group and Saudi Arabia continued exchanging hostilities on major airports and other facilities. US President Donald Trump said that the United States may join Saudi Arabia in fighting the Houthi group. The United Nations chief strongly condemned the Houthi attack on the airport in Riyadh. At least four people are dead after Hurricane Isaias hit the southeast coast of the United States. It also left more than 700,000 residents in Florida, Alabama, Georgia, and Mississippi without power. The storm has weakened to a post-tropical cyclone. At least five people are missing after a flash flood swept away dozens of houses in central Nepal. The flood also affected four hydropower projects in Gokhan district. The Nepal army says it has airlifted dozens of people to safety while search and rescue operations are underway. Authorities have urged residents in vulnerable areas to move to safer locations. Panama has declared a state of emergency to coordinate relief efforts and assist communities affected by a powerful earthquake that struck the country on Friday. President Jose Raul Mulino has ordered the creation of a commission to coordinate relief operations, manage resources, and address the needs of affected communities. The government has also set up donation collection centers. The 7.6 magnitude earthquake has injured at least 27 people and damaged homes, schools, health facilities, roads, and public buildings. Authorities in Kenya have intensified Ebola surveillance after the country's first imported case. The patient had travelled through three Ebola-affected provinces in the Democratic Republic of the Congo before entering Uganda and Kenya. He died in Nairobi. Health authorities are tracing contacts and urging the public to report symptoms and travel history promptly. Wakista Renyabwa has more.
3: Kenya's first Ebola patient died 2 days after arriving at Nairobi's international airport. His infection went undetected at multiple health facilities in the DRC. Kenya's Ministry of Health has identified 57 contacts, with 10 placed in quarantine for 21 days. Authorities are also tracing passengers who shared flights with the patient or who may have encountered him during his journey through Uganda. Africa CDC says Kenya has a critical window to prevent local transmission. Medical charity MSF says one of the key lessons learned is the importance of communicating with communities to prevent mistrust.
2: Former Chinese Vice Foreign Minister Fu Yin has called for greater international cooperation on scientific research and environmental protection in the Arctic. While leading a Chinese delegation to the Arctic Circle Assembly in Iceland, Fu said climate change, rather than imagined security threats, is the real challenge facing the region. She called on countries to pool their strengths and resources, enhance scientific research cooperation, and make early preparations. Guangzhou Province.

0: It has installed the world's largest capacity flexible DC transformer. With a capacity of 770 megavolt amperes, the transformer can handle power equivalent to slow charging around 100,000 electric vehicles at once. Once operational, the project will add 900 megawatts of power supply capacity, enough for around 350,000 households. China is planning to invest more than 5 trillion yuan, or over 740 billion US dollars.In its power grid during the 15th five-year plan period. In tennis, Zheng Qinwen defeated French Open champion Mira Andreeva in straight sets to win the China Open. It makes her the tournament's first ever local champion. In table tennis, Wang Manyu has successfully defended her singles title at the WTT China Smash. The world number two dominated Hitomi Sato 4-0 to claim the championship.And that's the news. I'm Ken Lu.
1: Daily news and analysis. We keep you informed and inspired.
2: This is World Today.
3: Hello and welcome to the panel discussion of World Today. I'm Ding Heng in Beijing.Yemen is at the center of a new storm threatening a broader regional confrontation. Over the past month, the conflict in the Middle Eastern country has dramatically escalated. Houthi forces have surged along Yemen's Red Sea coast and seized the key islands in the Bab el-Mandab Strait, prompting the Yemeni government to launch counter-offensives.The conflict has triggered everything from renewed Houthi attacks on Saudi Arabia to the activation of a mutual defense pact between Turkey, Saudi Arabia, and Pakistan, alongside the maneuvering and compromises of major powers. Why did the fragile ceasefire collapse so completely? What must be the first step towards a peace that truly belongs to the Yemeni people?These questions and much more in this edition of the program. To listen to this episode again or to catch up on previous episodes, you can download our podcast by searching World Today. So joining us now on the line are Dr. Adele Dashila, researcher at the Sana Center for Strategic Studies and a non-resident fellow at the Finnish Institute in the Middle East.Greg Barton, Professor of Global Islamic Politics at Deakin University, and Hussein Askari, Vice President of the Belt and Road Institute in Sweden. So thank you very much for joining us today, Dr. Dashila, Professor Barton, and Hussein Askari. Dr. Dashila, to start with you, in your observation,Why were the Houthis able to capture Yemen's Red Sea coast after launching its military advance in mid-September? Some say the forces of the Yemeni government are divided, they suffer from poor command, and they lack strong military intelligence. Does this explain why the Houthi advance succeeded?
4: Thank you for having me.Yes, I think there are several factors help explain the Houthis' advance. First, the Houthis have strong control over communications and have developed effective systems for or coordinating their military operations. Also, they used intensive missile attacks before advancing toward the city of Maha and its port.Another important factor is that the Houthis' access to advanced weapons and military technology, including support that has been attributed to Iran and other external sources. Their ability to advance has therefore relied heavily on military force, particularly missiles and other long-range capabilities.There were also weaknesses on the government side. Some of the forces that previously were fighting against the Houthis, despite being well equipped by the United Arab Emirates, didn't have the level of military

0: reorganization and control coordination required for this kind of confrontations. There was also insufficient coordination between forces associated with Tariq Saleh and other government-aligned forces. Finally, I think the Houthis have benefited from intelligence and other forms of external support from regional actors, including Iran. Taking together these factors help explain why the government-aligned forces struggled to stop the Houthis' advance. Yes.
1: Okay, thank you very much. Professor Barton, going to you. In your opinion, what has really incentivized the Houthis to advance militarily? I mean, in July this year, there was, of course, a strike on the airport in the Houthi-controlled city of Sana'a. It was conducted by the Yemeni government forces with the support of Saudi Arabia. But some say, looking back, it's really hard to read the Houthis' sustained campaign and their landings, their capture of the Bab el-Mandab Straits Islands as a simple retaliation, as a simple payback for an airport strike. What is your take?
2: The short answer is we don't know for sure. We know that the Houthis are sponsored by Iran, but they have their own agency. They act for their own interests. But their technological capacity, particularly in drones and missiles, is very much a product of their alliance with Iran. The question is why, after American Israel attacked Iran in February, why did the Houthis not immediately join in or fairly quickly join in a counter-strike? We saw the Strait of Hormuz close down, but we didn't see the Bab el-Mandab, the bottom of the Red Sea, close down until quite recently. So the question was this because Iran is instructing the Houthis to wait until given a command to go ahead? Or was it because the Houthis didn't want to get drawn against their interests, or possibly a bit of both? Certainly the strike on the airport with the delegation returning from the funeral was a provocative point that would explain a sense of outrage and anger. And I think that the Kingdom of Saudi Arabia miscalculated and once again underestimated the Houthis and is getting a tougher response than they're really prepared to deal with.
1: Okay. Hussein Askari, turning to you, what do you think has incentivized the Houthis to advance militarily? I mean, on the other hand, if we take a look at the opposition forces fighting with the Houthis, those forces inside Yemen are by no means aligned with one another. And this fractured opposition became even more divided in the country's south after a Saudi rift with the United Arab Emirates in late 2025. And the UAE basically withdrew its support for anti-Houthi forces in the south altogether. How could such a condition on the ground change the calculation on the part of the Houthis?
3: Yeah, well, thank you for inviting me to this panel. I think there could be many different reasons for the most recent development. For example, the attack on the airport while the Houthi delegation was coming back. There was also some reports, according to my sources, that the Saudis were mobilizing forces south of Hodeidah for a massive attack on the Hodeidah port to take it from the Houthis and so on and so forth. But let me just go to some background, because there is a bit of not only a misunderstanding, but also an underestimation of the whole situation. Because when people in the news talk about the Houthis, you know, they give the impression that this is an outcast, small terrorist group or extremist group who just happened to pop up on 2014 and take power, like Al-Qaeda did or ISIS did. This is not true. The Houthis are part of the Zaydi population in Yemen, which is about 25 to 30% of the population. The Zaydis were the rulers of Yemen for almost 1,000 years, 890 to 1962. And these were the rulers of Yemen for 1,000 years. And when they got into a fight with the Republican forces, ironically, they were supported by Britain, the British Empire, and the Saudis. So they are an organic part of the Yemeni population, a significant part of the Yemeni population. Now, with Abdul Malik al-Houthi, this was a bit radicalized, But you don't forget that there was in

0: enormous grievances among the Zaydis. They were oppressed for many, many decades, and they were in a fight with the central government, and they were battle-hardened as part of that. But the Houthis, the Zaydis, and the rest of the Yemeni people were actually oppressed people. They were poor, you know, they lacked services, education, and this gave rise to the, you know, to the revolt against the previous government of Ali Abdullah Saleh. And the Zaydis were part of this. The Houthis were part of this. But then the developments in the region led to the fact that, for example, the emergence of Al-Qaeda in Yemen and the Arab Peninsula, who were about to take large parts of Yemen in 2014 as ISIS was expanding in Iraq and Syria. So this prompted a reaction from the Zaydis. But then you have, of course, the Iranian angle and the Shia-Sunni angle. But to portray the Saudis as just a mere small extremist group who work for the Iranians, this makes a huge miscalculation. And this miscalculation is the reason why the Saudis, the Emirates, the United States, Britain, Israel, many powerful nations in the world could not defeat them on the battlefield. And they still cannot. And the irony is now that the Houthis are expanding. So when people talk about the Houthis, they should bear in mind that this is not an outcast, small extremist group who happened to pop up somewhere and they are getting weapons and intelligence from Iran to do that. Of course, this is not a good situation for the Yemeni people, but it's a result of international politics, international economy, and regional development. So it has to be looked into that way. The other question is that why should Saudi Arabia and the United Arab Emirates be the ones who determine what will happen in Yemen, when the Yemeni people, who are an ancient civilization, can resolve their own differences as they did? And when the Houthis expanded in Yemen 2014, they did not do that with weapons only. They made alliances with tribes, which continue today. That's why they have such a huge base in the population, because they have all these tribes supporting them all over Yemen. And so this is where people make miscalculations. You know, even in the battlefield, if you consider the Houthis your adversaries, you should not underestimate their power, because that will be self-defeating. Mm-hmm. And therefore, we have this situation where, I mean, I have been involved. I mean, I'm not Yemeni, I'm from Iraq, but I have been involved with Yemenis of different types. You know, those who took power in Sana'a in 2014 and consolidated later were not only the Houthis, these were also major parts of the National Popular Congress were members in the joint government, because they split with the exile government. And then they made some sort of a national front in Sana'a. So to simplify the whole thing as this is an outcast extremist group that is funded and armed by Iran gives the wrong idea, but also it does not help get into a solution. I have been involved with Yemenis. We did a reconstruction of Yemen plan to unify the country and rebuild it and connect it to the Belt and Road Initiative. And those people in Sana'a are not like some weird tribal people who just happen to be there. They're part of a civilization. They have economists, they have literate people, they have engineers and all kinds of people. So my point is that we should not look at this the way Western media portray this whole situation. So we should be working for peace and development of this region, but that the Yemenis can rule Yemen themselves, the Arabs and Muslims of the region can rule themselves, they can create new security architectures without intervention from the British or the Americans or Russians or Chinese. All the outside forces should play a positive role into establishing peace among the Yemenis, but also economic development, because that was one of the key elements in the whole developments in Yemen for the past 20, 30 years.
1: Okay. So, Dr. Dashla, some say the leverage that the Houthis are gaining vis-a-vis Saudi Arabia on the battlefield could come at the cost of their broader standing in Yemen. Do you agree? Why or why not?
2: Just before I answer your question, let me to correct some information. There is no specific number of Zaydis, and some foreign studies mention that 35% or 30, I'm not sure. There is no specific number of Zaydis, and there is no official like studies mention that Zaydis are 35% in our country, Yemen, and they still or remain a minority. Who

0: fees as a radical group, as a sectarian group, it's a part of Zaydis, yes. The problem is that Yemenis are not against Houthis. Houthis as a part of Zaydi group were like a part of the political system led by Ali Abdullah Saleh. And also the conflict between Houthis and the former president between 2004 and 2010, it was not because of social problems or political problems or something like that. Houthis have their own political ideology system. Houthis believe that they are trying to rule Yemen based on their ideology. They don't believe in democracy. They believe that Abdel Malik al-Houthi must be the leader of Yemen based on their ideology. So how can Yemenis accept like a radical group to rule them if Houthis just like represent Yemenis? Why they are fighting Yemenis for more than 20 years? And also when it comes to the relationship between Houthis and tribes in the north, Houthis used many tools to suppress tribes to fight with them. And keep in mind that majority of Yemenis in northern areas like hostages, and they cannot say anything against Houthis. If we are trying to implement any kind of initiative like peace agreement, we must address the root of the problem. The problem is that Yemenis are trying to implement a democratic system. Houthis can be a part of any political system, but they don't want to see like this. There were like some kind of initiatives in 2014, and there was like some kind of agreement between them and the political parties. Finally, Houthis led a military coup and captured Sana'a and put the president under arrest, and then they started to attack Saudis. That is why we are seeing today the conflict between Saudis and Houthis. Saudis are trying to protect their own like areas or districts. Houthis mentioned every day that they are trying to rule Mecca, not only Yemen. That is the main problem. So Houthis as a part of Iranian axis, and also they have their own political system. They want to rule Yemen and also neighboring countries like Mecca and Al-Madinah. Regarding your question, I think there is a real distinction between military power and political legitimacy. The Houthis are a non-state armed group, and their remains significant social and political opposition to their rule in many parts of Yemen. Keep in mind that military gains can give them greater leverage at the negotiating table, but they don't necessarily mean they have gained wider acceptance among Yemenis. There is also the question of their relationship with Saudi Arabia. Saudi Arabia hosts around 2 million of Yemenis, and many Yemenis have strong economic and family ties to the country. Continuing confrontations with Saudi Arabia could therefore create additional political and social cost for the Houthis. In the long term, the Houthis will need more than military power if they want to be a part of any political system governing Yemen. They would need political legitimacy, broader social acceptance, and an ability to reach agreement with other Yemeni political and social forces.
1: Okay. So, Professor Barton, let me go to you again. The Houthis have some accusations against Saudi Arabia over various conflicts in the Middle East. For example, they say the formal position taken by Riyadh does not in reality benefit the Palestinian people, and that the Saudi government actually played a key role in conspiring against Hezbollah in Lebanon in a single front with the U.S. and Israel. How do these accusations sound to you?
2: I think these accusations have both some elements of plausibility, but they also sound like addendums, things tacked on because the Houthis have a primary problem with the Kingdom of Saudi Arabia for a variety of reasons. The two forces fought against each other in six different wars, so there's a long history of antipathy. The Houthis are both a religious movement, an extremist religious movement, that would justify their position in terms of claims of purity. And in those claims of purity, they would make a distinction against others who would claim to represent Islam. So they're against Kingdom of Saudi Arabia. But they also have their own agenda. So I think we need to understand we're dealing with both genuine conviction, hard thought, but also propaganda and positioning. And we, you know, the Houthis are a formidable force. They control, you know, the majority of the population in Yemen and most of that Red Sea coast. And they have considerable capacity to be a spoiling force, to project power as far as hitting the Saudi capital, underestimated. But nor are they a regular ethno-nationalist insurgency or simply a group that can be explained in terms of normal political struggles. This is also a religious extremist movement using the language of religious extremism.
1: So Hussein Askari, Saudi Arabia and the Houthis were once, as recently as 2023, they were negotiating a comprehensive nationwide ceasefire that would have ended part of the Saudi sanctions or restrictions on Houthi governance. But the plan was never implemented following the Red Sea crisis of late 2023 and 2024. Do you think the high cost to Saudi Arabia due to the current escalating fighting in Yemen would somehow force Riyadh to go back to the negotiating table with the Houthis? Why or why not?
3: Well, I think there is a merit to the fact that when the war broke out, it was portrayed that this will be a short excursion, that the Houthis will collapse and then things will be over like in a few months, if not weeks. The same misconception was, created in the Syrian crisis, where everybody said Bashar Assad will collapse in weeks or months. And then the war went for years and hundreds of thousands of people were killed. We have a similar situation in Yemen, where in the beginning it was believed that this overwhelming military force can, and of course economic sanctions, can force a change in Yemen very rapidly, and this did not happen. What happened is that because of the enormous humanitarian suffering of the population, people started looking at, rather than, blaming the Houthis, they started blaming the rest of the world for their suffering. And this was a very big miscalculation. I agree that the Houthis are a radicalized group, and they don't represent all the Zaydis, but this kind of pressure from outside have consolidated their base and also recruited more people to their side by showing that, the Saudis and the Zionists and all these others, the Americans, they want to harm the Yemeni people. And this was a misconceived policy from the beginning. It should never have happened. The United Nations Security Council should never allowed the use of force in Yemen. They should have continued the negotiations, which, of course, Saudi Arabia, Arab Emirates, and the Gulf countries were involved in already in 2014. There should have been a continuation of the political process. Blaming the Houthis for everything, does not solve the problem. Now, the Saudis, of course, they were economic and, international related issues that, made the Saudis change their mind. Saudi Arabia, because of the economic collapse, the oil price, you have to remember, from 2014 to 2020 collapsed three times. And there was enormous economic crisis in the whole Gulf, but also in Saudi Arabia. So the Saudis, specifically Mohammed bin Salman, he changed the direction of Saudi policy away from total reliance on export of oil to, as a way, the classical thing, the Saudis sell oil and buy everything they need, now into the diversification of the Saudi economy to invest in infrastructure, industry, technology, which is a very, very wise policy, and at the same time get out of this conflict, which was dilapidating for the Saudi economic resources. And it was a wise decision to go back to the negotiations table. Now, everything is not decided by the Houthis or the Yemenis or Saudi Arabia. The conflict in Gaza and the regional conflict, which now then included Iran, that is a very massive force which the Saudis and the Yemenis cannot control. So these international developments have a very important role in playing into this situation. Now, you know, I disagree with the point that Saudi Arabia was conspiring with Israel against the Yemenis and they don't support the Palestinian people. Remember, Saudi Arabia was one of the main countries who refused to normalize relations with Israel according to the Abraham Accords if the Palestinian people's rights of their own state was not granted. So that's a false accusation of Saudi Arabia. But I think they ultimately, this whole region, you know, we need to go back to the negotiations table. And as the Chinese say, this region should be governed by the people of the region. Yemen should be governed by the people of Yemen. And nations should respect the national sovereignty and independence of every nation. But they can work collectively to establish peace and security among themselves. And I think the Mecca Accord was a very positive point in this direction. But unfortunately, if it does not include Iran and Yemen and Egypt, this is not going to work.
1: Okay, thank you very much. Let's take a very short break here. And coming back, our discussion will continue. Stay tuned.

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2: Hello, my name is Alessandro Golombievski Teixeira. I'm a professor of public policy and management at Tsinghua University in Beijing. I am a great listener of The World Today. In my opinion, The World Today is one of the best China radio programs. 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
3: You are back with World Today. I'm Ding Hen in Beijing. Today we are talking about the escalating Yemen war. Joining our discussion, Dr. Adele Dashala, researcher with the Sana Center for Strategic Studies and a non-resident fellow at the Finnish Institute in the Middle East. Greg Barton, professor of global Islamic politics with Deakin University. And Hussein Asghari, vice president of the Belt and Road Institute in Sweden. Dr. Dashala, going back to you, last month, there was this attack on Saudi Arabia's east-west oil pipeline from the Iraqi territory. So with that in mind, do you think Riyadh is capable of dealing with multiple fronts that could be opened by a broader regional confrontation?
4: Yes. Actually, this would be a major challenge because Saudi Arabia is not dealing with a conventional war between two states. Keep in mind the use of relatively inexpensive drones and missiles makes the situations particularly difficult. There are not traditional military exchanges between two states with clearly defined rules of engagement. Saudi Arabia is facing like non-state actor and armed groups that can use relatively low-cost weapons to threaten critical infrastructure, as we have seen. This creates a serious problem, for example, the cost of defending against a cheap drone or missile can be much higher than the cost of launching it. And for this reason, Saudi Arabia has expanded its defense partnership with countries such as France and the United Kingdom. It's also seeking broader regional security cooperation, as we have seen in the Red Sea, and we have seen the Mecca Pact between Saudi Arabia, Turkey, and Pakistan. The challenge for Riyadh is therefore not simply the number of military fronts, but the ability to protect a critical infrastructure against multiple forms of drones and other like missiles in the region. So I think right now the conflict between Saudi Arabia and Houthis will see more escalation. And we can see many countries in the region will support Saudi Arabia against Houthis. But we Yemenis don't want to see escalation in our homeland because finally we can see a lot of innocent people killed in this conflict. Right now, the best option is that to see some kind of like initiatives by some regional powers to mediate between Houthis and Saudis. And if we can see some kind of these initiatives, I think we can save the lives of innocent people in Yemen. Unfortunately now, there is no any kind of mediation between Saudis and Houthis. Houthis, as a part of Iranian axis, are trying to control Yemen by force. Not only the Bab al-Mandab, but also they want to control Aden. And they want to get some kind of recognition from Saudi Arabia. I mean, they need like some kind of legitimacy. So they want to be as the leaders of Yemen, not as a part of any political system. And that is the main problem right now. How can Houthis be a part of a political system, and they are trying not only to rule Yemen, but also they have a big project to rule not also Saudi Arabia, but other regional like states. For example, the followers of Houthis named Abdul Malik al-Houthi Sayyid al-Jazeera al-Arabiya, the master of the Arabian Peninsula, not only in Yemen. And I think the upcoming days will see more escalations between Saudis and Houthis. If we can see some kind of balance on the ground, then I think we can speak about any political solution in the future.
3: So, Professor Barton, during the previous civil war in Yemen, UAE forces somehow had been instrumental during several major operations. They helped repel a Houthi advance on the southern city of Aden, and they also expelled Al-Qaeda from the port city of Mukalla. And many observers believe that the current conflict might have unfolded in a different manner if the UAE was still involved in Yemen. So, do you expect the UAE to come back to Yemen in the foreseeable future?
5: Yeah, that's a really good question, and it's not easy to answer because of tensions between the Kingdom of Saudi Arabia and the United Arab Emirates. Those tensions across Gulf states have gotten worse because of this year's conflict with America and Israel against Iran. Everything is up in the air. It is true that the UAE are a formidable military force, and their involvement in fighting the Houthis made a considerable contribution. I think it's also true, though, that there's no simple military solution to dealing with the Houthi problem. So even if the UAE did decide to come back, did work with Saudis, I don't think we're going to see that being a decisive knockout blow and a single solution. But the question of UAE-Saudi relations is more vexed this year than it was in previous years. And I think it's probably less likely that the UAE is going to be drawn back into this conflict.
3: Okay. Hussein Askari, let's talk about the U.S. In your opinion, why is the U.S. somewhat reluctant to intervene in the Yemen conflict this time around? Last year, President Trump's administration basically bombed the Houthis for 50 days in the spring of 2025, and then President Trump struck a bilateral ceasefire with the Houthis, and that deal even excluded the Israeli side. Does that ceasefire play a role in the U.S. decision to refrain from getting too much or too deeply involved in the current war in Yemen, in your opinion?
6: Well, I think the American decision was based on the fact that they needed to pay attention to something else. They needed to pay attention to the Iranian issue. But then, as Dr. Dashla said, there's a certain asymmetrical way this war is being fought, that the Yemenis with the drones and these missiles, they can, from hiding in the mountains where they are very difficult to reach with conventional weapons, they can create enormous damage and make the American presence and intervention in the region very, very costly for the United States. And this is what happened, because the Yemenis, I mean, the Houthis, they don't need to be present at the Bab al-Mandab, these islands, to control the Bab al-Mandab. They can remotely control Bab al-Mandab by using drones and missiles. So the Americans have other priorities, and therefore they considered the fact that, you know, controlling Iran, attacking Iran, weakening Iran, or changing the regime in Iran is more prioritized than the Houthis, because the Houthis are considered an extension of Iran. So if you get at the source of the problem in Iran, then you can resolve the Yemeni problem easily. But there's of course a certain merit to that, because the whole situation in the region is not simply some local conflict. It's a big regional and now global conflict. So the Americans have these priorities, and also, I mean, American military analysts, intelligence analysts have indicated that the conventional war tools the United States has, these belong to the 20th century. The 21st century military conflicts cannot be run with these 20th century tools, and therefore they had to reconsider their engagement in Yemen. And this shows the absurdity of the whole situation, because, you know, like in Afghanistan, you cannot have military solutions for the conflicts in Yemen. I mean, this was tried with the Ottomans. It was tried, you know, during the Republican Zaydi Imam conflict. The Egyptians got badly beaten in Yemen. So as Professor Greg Barton says, there is no military solution to this. And I think the Americans somehow understand this, but they don't think the Yemen is a priority. Their priority now is to contain, and of course they wish to destroy Iran. And this way it will affect the situation in Yemen, it will affect Hezbollah, it will affect the Shia groups in Iraq and everything else. So it's a shift in the priorities of the United States. It's not that they have suddenly become friendly to the Houthis.
3: So by the way, Hussein, in your opinion, well, does U.S. Reluctance to intervene in the Yemen conflict this time around somehow undermine Saudi Arabia's, let's say, confidence or faith in its traditional alliance with the United States?
6: I think this whole situation with the war on Iran and the Iran's retaliation by attacking all the American bases in the Gulf, including in Saudi Arabia, it made the Saudis and other Gulf countries realize that the American security defense umbrella is not really so helpful. And therefore, there is a recalibration of the security thinking. And therefore, this Mecca Accord is interesting, because you cannot defend yourself with weapons anymore. You have to defend yourself with political and probably demographic and economic power. By giving the adversaries incentives not to attack you, because that would be beneficial for them. But as long as the conflict in the region is not determined by Saudi Arabia and Iran and the Shia and the Sunni and the Houthis and these local powers, but it's determined by a global strategy, a global power, it's very difficult for these nations to make major maneuvers. And the Saudis are moving within what they can see available at hand, because they cannot affect American policy, and therefore they have to move with the means they have, and therefore they opted for the Mecca Accord in order to find some regional solution for these problems. So this is where the Saudis stand. I mean, they are in a very tough situation economically, but also security-wise. Mm. So it's not an easy position to be in right now.
3: Dr. Dashla, Saudi Arabia's regional allies, Turkey and Pakistan, have agreed to activate this newly signed Mecca Mutual Defense Accord and deploy troops to help defend Saudi Arabia if Saudi Arabia is attacked again by the Houthi movement. How do you view this particular development? Does this episode offer a glimpse of a regional security architecture taking shape?
4: I think Turkey has a complicated historical relationship with Yemen, and I don't expect Ankara to become directly involved in a major ground war inside Yemen. This is number one. Hmm. However, Turkey could provide this defensive support, particularly in areas such as air defense, missile interceptions, drones, and military technology. For Saudi Arabia, this type of support could be enough. And for Pakistan, Pakistan could potentially play a more direct role in protecting Saudi territory, including through the deployment of forces along the Saudi-Yemeni border, if necessary. And I think there are a strong support from Pakistan to Saudis, and there are many Pakistanis who are already in the border between Saudi Arabia, I mean Pakistani forces, in the border between Saudi Arabia and Yemen. However, Saudi Arabia doesn't necessarily need foreign troops to fight inside Yemen. There are already Yemeni national forces, tribal forces, and other anti-Houthi groups on the ground. What these forces need most is effective coordination, intelligence, air support, and a unified command structure. If they receive these elements, they could potentially shift the military balance on the ground. This could eventually contribute to a broader regional security framework involving several major Muslim countries as well. I mean, right now, if we look at the conflict from the lens of Yemenis themselves, we have around 3 million of IDPs in Marib. And all these people are eager to return to their homes in the areas which are under the Houthi control. And most of them are tribes. And most of them are members of the Yemeni National Army. And also Houthis don't have any kind of like local support in the central parts of Yemen, such as, like Taiz, Ib, Al-Hudaydah, eastern parts of Yemen, and Al-Hudaydah, western part of Yemen, and also eastern governorates like Marib, like Al-Jouf, like Shabwa. Houthis don't have any kind of local support in these areas. In addition to Hadramaut, Al-Mahara, and other southern areas, what we need right now, we need some kind of support from the regional powers, especially Saudi Arabia, because the Arab coalition during the last decade has supported many non-state actors in southern Yemen, and they have supported like Salafiyat groups, they have supported other like groups led by Transitional Council in southern Yemen, they have supported some groups in western part of Yemen. So we need all these forces to be unified. We don't know the policy of Saudis and other regional powers, what they need, but it is clear for United Arab Emirates in Yemen. They want to see like two states in Yemen. Their own agendas in Yemen are very clear. They want to make some kind of investment in the Yemeni ports in southern Yemen. And also they want to see a new state in southern Yemen. And they are supporting like separatist movement. And keep in mind the leaders of the southern movements, most of them right now in United Arab Emirates, but for Saudis are trying to support all Yemenis with, and it is very difficult. You have to decide to support one party to rule the country, and then there should be some kind of cooperation between all Yemenis and any political system, as Saudis had done in 1970 after the civil war, when there was some kind of conflict between Republican system and the Zaydis at that time. Then Zaydis became a part of the political system by support of Saudi.

0: I'm not sure what time will this conflict be ended.
1: Okay. Professor Greg Barton, do you expect Turkey and Pakistan to commit troops to Yemen? I mean, both Pakistan and Turkey have acted as mediators in the U.S.-Israel war against Iran. Do you think their decision to help defend Saudi Arabia against the Houthi strikes will somehow undermine their role in mediating the Iran war?
2: Yeah, it's a very good question. They've clearly entered very willingly into this alliance with Saudi Arabia and been very explicit about the concept of mutual defence. Yet at the same time, for the reasons you've just outlined, the fact also that there's no military, expect that to the extent we see their involvement in joining with Saudi fighting, reluctant and limited and not likely to be decisive. So I don't think they want to break with Saudi Arabia. They want to be seen to be allies that can be relied upon, but I also think they don't want to get drawn into something that they can see very clearly is not going to end well, that they can't make a decisive difference. When the Emiratis were siding with the Saudis fighting the Houthis, that was a very formidable military alliance, at least on paper in terms of hardware, but the results were very lackluster. So I really don't see that sort of changing now with Pakistan and Turkey, but I do think they're going to try and thread the needle so that they keep good relations with Saudi whilst not getting drawn into something that they know is not going to be solved with military force.
1: So, Dr. Dashala, as Riyadh resumes major airstrikes on the Houthis, do you think Saudi Arabia and Iran are edging closer to a direct conflict? Why or why not?
0: There is a risk of escalation, but direct Saudi-Iranian confrontation is not inevitable. If the United States, for example, will escalate its confrontation with Iran in the coming weeks, Iran could respond by targeting Saudi Arabia or other regional states in an attempt to broaden the conflict and create additional problems. Iran considers the Houthis right now an important partner in the Arabian Peninsula, and Tehran has an interest in preventing the collapse or major weakening of the Houthi group. However, Iran would also have to consider the consequences of opening another major front. A direct attack on Saudi Arabia could bring Iran into a confrontation with other regional powers, including Turkey and Pakistan, depending on how those countries respond. Therefore, while escalation is possible, it is not necessarily in Iran's interest to create a situation in which it faces several major regional powers as well.
1: So, Hussein Askari, how could the current conflict in Yemen end eventually? For example, would you expect the Yemeni government to successfully retake the city of Sana'a by force, or for the Houthis to capture the city of Aden? And will there eventually be a negotiated settlement?
3: Well, I hope that things will not escalate internally in Yemen and become, the use of the ideological part of the, on both sides, the Houthi radical ideology and insertion of Salafists and other groups. This will create a really terrible, bloody dynamic inside the country, and I hope this could be prevented. But I believe that everything depends on what happens between the United States and Iran, because from that conflict, everything else in the region is determined. If the United States and Iran reach an agreement, which we hope it will happen, the Iranians will resort back to their pragmatic position. I mean, there is an ideological problem in Iran. Everybody understand that. But when they are squeezed, they resort to their ideological fortress, religious, nationalist. But when there's openness towards them, they become very pragmatic, and they want to, survive in this world. And therefore, they much depends on

0: reach an agreement with the Trump administration where the Iranians can see the blockade, the sanctions lifted, that will have ripple effect all over the region, including in Yemen. And the Iranians and the Saudis can actually go back and renormalize their relations in a pragmatic matter, the way the Chinese managed to do in March 2023. And therefore, this is very, very key element in the whole situation. I agree that the Yemenis, the Houthis, they are allies of Iran. Some people say proxies, whatever. That conflict will also be affected by what happens between Iran and the United States, also between Iran and the Gulf states. The best possible situation is what I call the Muhammad Accords, that the nations of the region, Iran and Saudi Arabia specifically, but with support from Turkey, Egypt, and Pakistan, reach a security and economic cooperation architecture where all the nations can benefit from economic cooperation, but also from de-escalation and sorting out these ideological differences, going back to a normal situation where nations and their future is determined by their national, economic, social dynamics and interests, not by these ideological extremities, which, you know, they grow more in a war situation under distress. Mm. And therefore, I hope there will be some resolution to the Iran-U.S. conflict, and that will have big effect on the whole region.
1: Mm, to address the root cause. So, Professor Greg Barton, when we talk about Yemen's ongoing conflict, I guess a lot are at stake for the global economy, especially in the energy sense. If achieving a Yemeni-led and a Yemeni-owned political settlement is our ultimate goal on the part of the international community, what do you think is the first step that must be taken right now?
2: I think the key thing to watch is America against Iran. If we can see a resolution there, that there's some sort of settlement where both sides recognize that further military escalation is counterproductive and there's some negotiation over the Hormuz Strait, then it's possible to makes it easier for the Saudis to enter into negotiations with America and other help with the Houthis. There needs to be a negotiated settlement to this. There's no clear path to a military settlement. Military escalation could be truly disastrous, not just for Yemen and for Saudi Arabia, but for the region. In fact, you know, the worst case scenarios don't bear thinking about that, but it looked more like a regional war. And I think there's signs that the Trump administration is being guided by some more sensible voices in recognizing that they made a mistake in going into this conflict with Iran. There's not a military off-ramp that's going to be satisfactory. And the fact that they didn't escalate with respect to the Houthis in recent weeks suggests that there's a mood afoot at the moment for negotiation. Of course, we've got the midterms coming up in America next month, early November. There could be, as they say, an October surprise. Let's hope not, because there's so much at stake if things escalate. The only way out is negotiation.
1: Mm. Dr. Dashla, your final thoughts on this? Briefly, 1 minute.
3: I think if the international community wants to support Yemen, they must address the root problems of the conflict in Yemen. The first step should be a clear and unified commitment to Yemen's unity and territorial integrity, combined with support for a Yemeni political process that includes all major Yemeni actors, including the Houthis. I think also the first step should be a clear, and as I mentioned, that the international community should also be careful not to treat military power as a substitute for political legitimacy. Armed non-state actors may become powerful, but military strength alone should not determine Yemen's political future.
1: Hmm. Well, a big thank you to our panelists, Dr. Adele Dashler, Greg Barton, and Hussein Asghari. That's all the time for this edition of the program. To listen to this episode again or to catch up on previous episodes, you can download our podcast by searching World Today. I'm Ding Heng in Beijing. Thank you so much for listening. Bye for now.

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0: 让不同的人听见彼此。
2: Now the news. I'm Tianlu. The Saudi-led coalition in Yemen has vowed a firm response to a Houthi attack on King Khalid International Airport that killed 12 people and injured more than 300. A spokesperson described the strikes as a terrorist attack and said the coalition will respond in accordance with international humanitarian law. The Houthi group and Saudi Arabia continued exchanging hostilities on major airports and other facilities. U.S. President Donald Trump said that the United States may join Saudi Arabia in fighting the Houthi group. The United Nations chief strongly condemned the Houthi attack on the airport in Riyadh. At least four people are dead after Hurricane Isaias hit the southeast coast of the United States. It also left more than 700,000 residents in Florida, Alabama, Georgia, and Mississippi without power. The storm has weakened to a post-tropical cyclone.At least five people are missing after a flash flood swept away dozens of houses in central Nepal. The flood also affected four hydropower projects in Gokhan district. The Nepal army says it has airlifted dozens of people to safety while search and rescue operations are underway. Authorities have urged residents in vulnerable areas to move to safer locations.Panama has declared a state of emergency to coordinate relief efforts and assist communities affected by a powerful earthquake that struck the country on Friday. President Jose Raul Mulino has ordered the creation of a commission to coordinate relief operations, manage resources, and address the needs of affected communities. The government has also set up donation collection centers. The 7.6 magnitude earthquake has injured at least 27 people and damaged homes, schools, health facilities, roads, and public buildings. Authorities in Kenya have intensified Ebola surveillance after the country's first imported case. The patient had travelled through three Ebola-affected provinces in the Democratic Republic of the Congo before entering Uganda and Kenya. He died in Nairobi. Health authorities are tracing contacts and urging the public to report symptoms and travel history promptly. Wakista Renyabwa has more.
3: Kenya's first Ebola patient died 2 days after arriving at Nairobi's international airport. His infection went undetected at multiple health facilities in the DRC. Kenya's Ministry of Health has identified 57 contacts, with 10 placed in quarantine for 21 days. Authorities are also tracing passengers who shared flights with the patient or who may have encountered him during his journey through Uganda. Africa CDC says Kenya has a critical window to prevent local transmission. Medical charity MSF says one of the key lessons learned is the importance of communicating with communities to prevent mistrust.
2: Former Chinese Vice Foreign Minister Fu Yin has called for greater international cooperation on scientific research and environmental protection in the Arctic. While leading a Chinese delegation to the Arctic Circle Assembly in Iceland, Fu said climate change, rather than imagined security threats, is the real challenge facing the region. She called on countries to pool their strengths and resources, enhance scientific research cooperation, and make early preparations.Guangzhou province has installed the world's largest capacity flexible DC transformer. With a capacity of 770 megavolt amperes, the transformer can handle power equivalent to slow charging around 100,000 electric vehicles at once. Once operational, the project will add 900 megawatts of power supply capacity, enough for around 350,000 households. China is planning to invest more than 5 trillion yuan, or over 740 billion US dollars in its power grid during the 15th five-year plan period. In tennis, Zheng Qing

0: When defeated French Open champion Mira Andreeva in straight sets to win the China Open, it makes her the tournament's first ever local champion. In table tennis, Wang Manyu has successfully defended her singles title at the WTT China Smash. The world number two dominated Hitomi Sato 4-0 to claim the championship. And that's the news. I'm Ken Lu.
1: From epic tales of mystery and magic to accounts of battle and empire, from the verses of ancient poets,
2: 关关雎鸠，在河之洲，
1: to the masterpieces of our times, A Light on Literature brings to life China's literary heritage and a look at the world in a new light.

Hi, I'm Huang Rui. Welcome to A Light on Literature, a presentation of timeless works of Chinese literature. On today's show, we continue by presenting the book 2 Years in the Forbidden City, written by Empress Derlin, who was a renowned lady-in-waiting to the Empress Dowager Cixi in the early 20th century. In today's episode, Man Lin narrates the second chapter of the book, titled At the Palace. Enjoy.

Chapter 2 at the Palace. When we reached the city gates, which were about halfway between our house and the summer palace, they were wide open for us to pass. This quite surprised us, as all gates are closed at 7 o'clock in the evening and are not opened except on special occasions until daylight. We inquired of the guard why this was and were told that orders had been given for the gates to be opened for us to pass. The officials who had charge were standing in a double line dressed in full official dress and saluted us as we passed. It was still quite dark when we had passed through the gate, and I thought of the many experiences of my short life, but this was by far the strangest of them all. I wondered what Her Majesty would be like and whether she would like me or not. We were told that probably we would be asked to stay at the court, and I thought that if that came to pass, I would possibly be able to influence Her Majesty in favor of reform, and so be of valuable assistance to China. These thoughts made me feel happy, and I made up my mind then and there that I would do all I could and use any influence I might have in the future towards the advancement of China and for her welfare. While I was still dreaming of these pleasant prospects, a faint red line appeared on the horizon, heralding the coming of a most perfect day. And so it proved. As the light grew brighter and I could distinguish objects, a very pretty view gradually opened to me, and as we came nearer to the palace, I could see a high red wall which zigzagged from hill to hill and enclosed the palace grounds. The tops of the wall and buildings were covered with yellow and green tiles and made a most dazzling picture in the bright sunlight. Pagodas of different sizes and styles were passed, and when we arrived at the village of Haitian, about 4 li from the palace gates, we were told by the officers we only had a short distance further to go. This was good news, as I began to think we would never get there. This village was quite a pretty country place of

0: one-story houses built of brick, which were very neat and clean, as are most of the houses in the northern part of China. The children trooped out to see the procession pass, and I heard one remark to another, "Those ladies are going to the palace to become empresses," which amused me very much. Soon after leaving Haitian, we came to a Pai Lo archway, a very beautiful piece of old Chinese architecture and carved work, and from here got our first view of the palace gates, which were about 100 yards ahead. These gates are cut into the solid wall surrounding the palace and consist of one very large gate in the center and two smaller ones on each side. The center gate is only opened when their majesties pass in and out of the palace. Our chairs were set down in front of the left gate, which was open. Outside of these gates, at a distance about 500 yards, were two buildings where the guard stayed at night. Just as we arrived, I saw a number of officials talking excitedly, and some of them went into the gate, shouting, "Lai la! Dao la!" Have come, have arrived. When we got out of our chairs, we were met by two eunuchs of the fourth rank, Crystal Button and Feather. This feather, which is worn by eunuchs of the fourth rank, comes from a bird called the mak, horseflower, which is found in Sichuan province. They are gray and are dyed black, and are much wider than the peacock feather. These two eunuchs were accompanied by 10 small eunuchs carrying yellow silk screens, which they placed around our chairs when we alighted. It appeared that Her Majesty had given orders that these screens should be brought to us. This is considered a great honor. They were 10 feet long and 20 feet high and were held by two eunuchs. These two eunuchs of high rank were extremely polite and stood at each side of the gate and invited us to enter. Passing through the gate, we came into a very large paved courtyard, about 300 feet square, in which there were a great many small flower beds and old pine trees, from which hung all kinds of birds in cages. On the side opposite to the gates we had entered was a red brick wall with three gates exactly like the others. On the right and left side were long rows of low buildings, each containing 12 rooms, used as waiting rooms. The courtyard was full of people dressed in official robes of the different ranks and after the Chinese fashion. All seemed to be very busy doing nothing. When they saw us, they stood still and stared. The two eunuchs who were showing us the way conducted us to one of these rooms. This room was about 20 feet square, just ordinarily furnished in black wood furniture, with red cloth cushions and silk curtains hanging from the three windows. We were not in this room more than 5 minutes when a gorgeously dressed eunuch came and said, "Imperial edict says to invite Yu Tai Tai, Lady Yu, and young ladies to wait in the East Side Palace." On his saying this, the two eunuchs who were with us knelt down and replied, "Ja, yes." Whenever Her Majesty gives an order, it is considered an imperial edict or command, and all servants are required to kneel when any command is transmitted to them, the same as they would if in Her Majesty's presence. Then they told us to follow them, and we went through another left gate to another courtyard, laid out exactly the same as the former, except that the Renshou Dian, audience hall, is situated on the north side and the other buildings were a little larger. The eunuchs showed us into the east side building, which was beautifully furnished with reddish black wood exquisitely carved, the chairs and tables covered with blue satin and the walls hung with the same material. In different parts of the room were 14 clocks of all sizes and shapes. I know this, for I counted them. In a little while, two servant girls came and waited on us and told us that Her Majesty was dressing and that we were to wait a little time. This little time proved to be a matter of more than 2 hours and a half. But as this is considered nothing in China, we did not get impatient. From time to time, eunuchs came and brought milk to drink and about 20 or more dishes of various kinds of food, which Her Majesty sent. She also sent us each a gold ring with a large pearl in the center. Later, the chief eunuch Li Lianying came, dressed in his official clothes. He was of the second rank and wore a red button and peacock feather, and was the only eunuch that was ever allowed to wear the peacock feather. He was a very ugly man, very old, and his face was full of wrinkles. But he had beautiful manners and said that Her Majesty would receive us in a little while and brought us each a jade ring which she had sent us. We were very much surprised that she should give us such beautiful presents before she had even seen us, and felt most kindly disposed toward her for her generosity. Soon after Li Lianying had gone, two court ladies, daughters of Prince Qing, came in and asked the eunuchs who were attending us if we could speak Chinese, which we thought a great joke. I was the first one to speak and told them, of course, we could speak our own language, although we knew several others. They were very much surprised and said, "Oh, how funny. They can talk the language as well as we do." We, in turn, were very much surprised to find such ignorant people in the Imperial Palace and concluded that their opportunities for acquiring knowledge were very limited. Then they told us Her Majesty was waiting to receive us, and we went immediately.
1: Welcome to A Light on Literature, a presentation of timeless works of Chinese literature. I'm Huang Rei. Today, Man Li narrates 2 Years in the Forbidden City, a book written by Princess De Lin, who was a renowned lady-in-waiting to the Empress Dowager Cixi in the early 20th century. De Lin's point of view offers a quite unique and surprisingly intimate portrayal of the Empress and Beijing's imperial palace in China's last feudal dynasty. Please enjoy the show.

After walking through three courtyards very similar to those we had previously passed through, we came to a magnificent building, just one mass of exquisite carving. Large lanterns made of buffalo horns hung all over the veranda, covered with red silk, from which red silk tassels were hanging, and from each of these tassels was suspended a beautiful piece of jade. There were two smaller buildings flanking this large one, also one mass of carvings and hung with lanterns. At the door of the large building, we met a lady dressed the same as Prince Qing's daughters, with the exception that she had a phoenix in the center of her headdress, which distinguished her from the others. This lady came out to meet us, smiling, and shook hands with us in the most approved foreign fashion. We were told later that this was the young empress, wife of the Emperor Quanxu. She said, "Her Majesty has sent me to meet you," and was very sweet and polite, and had beautiful manners, but was not very pretty. Then we heard a loud voice from the hall saying, "Tell them to come

in at once. We went into this hall immediately and saw an old lady dressed in a beautiful yellow satin gown, embroidered all over with pink peonies, and wearing the same kind of headdress with flowers on each side, made of pearls and jade, a pearl tassel on the left side, and a beautiful phoenix in the center, made of purest jade. Over her gown, she wore a cape, the most magnificent and costly thing I ever saw. This cape was made of about 3,500 pearls, the size of a canary bird's egg, all exactly alike in color and perfectly round. It was made on the fishnet pattern and had a fringe of jade pendants and was joined with two pure jade clasps. In addition to this, Her Majesty wore two pairs of pearl bracelets, one pair of jade bracelets, several jade rings, and on her third and little fingers of her right hand, she wore gold fingernail protectors about 3 inches long, and on the left hand, two fingernail protectors made of jade and about the same length. Her shoes were trimmed with small tassels made of pearls and embroidered with tiny pieces of different colored jade. Her Majesty stood up when she saw us and shook hands with us. She had a most fascinating smile and was very much surprised that we knew the court etiquette so well. After she had greeted us, she said to my mother, Yu Taitai, Lady Yu, you are a wonder the way you have brought your daughters up. They speak Chinese just as well as I do, although I know they have been abroad for so many years, and how is it that they have such beautiful manners? Their father was always very strict with them, my mother replied. He made them study their own language first, and they had to study very hard. I'm pleased to hear their father has been so careful with them, Her Majesty said, and given them such a fine education. She took my hands and looked into my face and smiled and kissed me on both cheeks and said to my mother, I wish to have your daughters and hope they will stay with me. We were very much pleased at this and thanked her for her kindness. Her Majesty asked all sorts of questions about our Paris gowns and said we must wear them all the time, as she had very little chance to see them at the court. She was particularly in love with our Louis XV high heel shoes. While we were talking to her, we saw a gentleman standing at a little distance, and after a while, she said, Let me introduce you to the Emperor Quanxu. But you must call him Wan Sui Ye, master of 10,000 years, and call me Lao Zuzong, the great ancestor. His Majesty shyly shook hands with us. He was a man about 5 feet 7 inches in height, very thin, but with very strong features, high nose and forehead, large, brilliant black eyes, strong mouth, very white, even teeth. Altogether, good looking. I noticed he had a very sad look, although he was smiling all the time we were there. At this juncture, the head eunuch came, knelt down on the marble floor, and announced that Her Majesty's chair was ready, and she asked us to go with her to the audience hall, distant about 2 minutes' walk, where she was going to receive the heads of the different boards. It was a beautiful day, and her open chair was waiting. This chair is carried by 8 eunuchs all dressed in official robes, a most unusual sight. The head eunuch walked on her left side, and a second eunuch on her right side, each with a steadying hand on the chair pole. 4 eunuchs of the 5th rank in front and 12 eunuchs of the 6th rank walked behind. Each eunuch carried something in his hand, such as Her Majesty's cloth
shoes, handkerchiefs, combs, brushes, powder boxes, looking glasses of different sizes, perfumes,

Paints, black and red ink, yellow paper, cigarettes, water pipes, and the last one carried her yellow satin-covered stool. Besides this, there were two amas, old women servants, and four servant girls, all carrying something. This procession was most interesting to see, and made one think it a lady's dressing room on legs.The emperor walked on Her Majesty's right and the young empress on the left, as did also the court ladies. The audience hall was about 200 feet long by about 150 feet wide, and at the left side was a long table covered with yellow satin. When Her Majesty came down from the chair, she went into the hall and mounted her throne just behind this table.And His Majesty mounted a smaller one at her left side, the ministers all kneeling on the floor in front of her and on the opposite side of the table. At the back of the hall was a large dais about 20 feet long by about 18 feet wide, enclosed by a magnificently carved railing about 2 feet high running all the way round, open only.In the front, in two places just large enough for a person to pass through. These two openings were reached by a flight of 6 steps. At the back of this dais was a small screen, and immediately in front of this, in the center, was Her Majesty's throne. Immediately behind was an immense carved wood screen, the most beautiful thing I ever saw, 20 feet long by 10 feet high.In front of Her Majesty's throne was a long, narrow table. At the left side was a smaller throne for the emperor. The theme of the carving and furnishings of this dais was the phoenix and peony, most exquisitely carved in ebony wood. In fact, the theme of the entire room was the same.On each side of Her Majesty's throne were 2 upright ebony poles, on the top of which were peacock feathers made into the shape of a fan. The upholstery was entirely of yellow Chinese velvet. Just before Her Majesty took her seat on her throne, she ordered us to go behind the screen with the young empress and the court ladies. This we did.And could hear the conversation between Her Majesty and the ministers very plainly. And as my readers will see later, I made good use of this.

What you just heard was Chapter 2 of the book, 2 Years in the Forbidden City, written by Princess Derling and narrated by Man Ling. Join us next time on A Light on Literature for the third chapter, titled A Play at the Court. I'm Huang Rei. See you next time.

0: best military commander is not he who fights 100 battles and wins every one of them. 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

0: 各位好，欢迎关注这一时段的南海气象站，我是张哲炯。首先我们来看一下国内主要旅游城市的天气情况。北京雨转多云，15到11度，上海阴，27到24度，广州阴，31到23度，深圳阴，31到24度，杭州多云，30到24度，成都晴，25到15度，厦门阴，29到25度，南京阴，29到21度，海口雨，30到25度，三亚雨，31到25度，文昌雨，30到25度，琼海雨，29到23度，桂林晴转阴，34到21度。好，下面再来关注一下国外主要旅游城市的天气情况。万象雨转阴，30到21度，仰光雨，31到23度，新加坡雨，29到23度，雅加达雨，30到26度，曼谷雨，29到24度，河内阴，30到23度，吉隆坡雨，30到23度。好，以上就是这一时段南海气象站的全部内容，我是张哲炯，感谢您的收听，我们下一时段再会。
1: We take a trip to China together.
2: China's not just a time capsule, it has transformed.
1: We were so, so amazed.
3: I told you you should come to China earlier.
1: You could be eating cuisine, different dishes from every single ethnic group, for each meal for an entire week and still not have tried everything.
3: Welcome to Takeaway Chinese. And today we're bringing you a special series, My China Story. It's a series that shines light on the personal journeys of expats living in China. Through their stories, you're able to get a glimpse of their everyday experiences here in China, but also their experiences in work, study, travel, and beyond. And today, we invited a very cute couple coming from the United States. They had a very stable life back in the States, in California, but somehow they decided to uproot that life and move to China. What led to their decisions? We'll talk about it today.
1: Thank you so much for having us. We're very excited to be on the Takeaway Chinese podcast.
3: And so first of all, can you introduce yourself a little bit to our audience?
1: Sure, I can start. My name is Grace. My Chinese name is Jia Yong. And I was born and raised in the United States, specifically on the East Coast, not too far from Washington, D.C., actually. My entire family is from Fujian province, specifically Fuzhou. And my parents and my grandparents actually immigrated to America, you know, many decades ago. And so I was born there. And growing up, my brother and I actually didn't have much opportunities to visit China. So now during this time of me having this extended experience and time here has been very life-changing. And I'll talk about more of that later on. But after I graduated college, I moved to California and I met Yongjian in California.
3: And Yongjian, also tell us about your side as well.
2: Totally. So my name is Yongjian. I was actually born in China. I was born in Jinan in Shandong province. And when I was 9, I moved to the U.S. With my parents. And, you know, luckily growing up, I had the opportunity to spend every summer in China, my hometown in Jinan, because my grandparents were still living there. And those experiences were, you know, kind of life-changing because they allowed me to reconnect with my Chinese culture, you know, and to really like see how China changed throughout the years, you know, to hear all my grandparents' stories and, you know, to humanize China. Happy to share more about that, you know, later and our experiences living in China.
3: I think you've spent most of your time in China now in recent years. So we want to know the reasons behind that.
1: So going back almost 3 years ago, Yongjian had suggested that we take a trip to China together. And at the time, I was very nervous when he brought up that suggestion. He was very excited because he said, oh, my 爷爷 is still in Shandong. He is almost 90 years old. So I want to introduce you to him, because he is, you know, my biggest role model. But I also want to visit Fujian. You know, at the time, you had never been to Fujian before.
2: No, the southernmost city I've been in China at that time was Shanghai, right? So I've never been to Fujian.
3: It's still central area in China.
2: Right.
1: Yes, exactly. It's funny because Fujian people consider Shanghai like northern China. but anyways, so at that point, 3 years ago, I still was very nervous about visiting China because my Mandarin wasn't very proficient. And that made me very insecure about visiting China because I knew that once I start talking to somebody, whether it's someone at a cafe, a restaurant, or a hotel, they'll immediately notice, oh, why can't you communicate? There's kind of this awkward moment of making you kind of realize, oh, maybe I should have taken learning Mandarin more seriously when I was younger, right? I just felt pretty insecure about it. But just some other fears, you know, culture shock, going to China. When I was young, I remember visiting Beijing with my family. And at the time, you know, Beijing was still like very, very, you know, polluted and definitely not as developed as it is now. And so I remember as a young child feeling like, oh, going to China once is enough and I'm not going to go back. But Yongjian really insisted and we took this trip together almost 3 years ago to, we started in Fujian, we went to Xiamen, we went to Fuzhou, we went to Hangzhou, Jinan, Guangzhou, and it was a month of traveling throughout China. And we were so, so amazed, especially myself, at what I was seeing. You know, I had not expected the China that was in front of my eyes. And the reason for that is because my mom and dad left China, you know, in the 80s, right? So it was just this moment of realizing I don't know anything about my heritage culture, my homeland, and I need to spend more time here. I need to learn Putonghua. I can't just be someone who is so separated from my heritage culture. So that was a huge motivation for us to come to China.
3: That happened in 2023. And did Yongjian give you that I told you look? Like, I told you you should come to China earlier. I told you it would be a fine trip.
2: Yeah, you know, it's really interesting, like, seeing, you know, Grace's eyes and, you know, just kind of, like, sparkle up, right? Because for me, I guess I didn't really appreciate coming back to China every summer. I just kind of took that for granted. So just like seeing her eyes sparkle up, just like at every like, you know, we would visit like different cities. Like the moment we landed in Xiamen, she was like, oh my gosh, this is like a whole metropolis. And also, you know, when she, you know, I was taking her around my hometown in Shandong, you know, my favorite childhood places, all the traditional places, all the doufu nao, youtiao, ma ti shao bing. And then just such a beautiful moment.
3: Yeah, I think that is sort of an old stereotype for a lot of people outside of China who've never been to China, is that they didn't realize how diverse

0: You know, China can be when it comes to cultures, when it comes to food, when it comes even to languages. We have like dozens of different dialects. I mean, people in Shandong in their original dialect won't be able to communicate with people from Fujian. Even within the same province of Fujian, people speak a different dialect that sometimes is also beyond communicable. So that is something I think is also very interesting to watch. But I do want to check with you, when during that 2023 trip, you mentioned, Yongjian, that Gray's eyes sort of sparkled. What would be the biggest sparkle that you've seen throughout the trip, and out of what reasons?
1: Oh my gosh, I think Grace is more equipped to answer that question, but I would say a few major things. Number one is the transformation of China from the stories that were told, you know, her family growing up in the 80s when China was just emerging as opening up to the rest of the world. I think the stories are more focused from an angle of hardship, right? You know, we grew up difficult, we worked hard, now we're in America, don't look towards the past. Right, look towards the future. But I think for Grace, seeing that transformation in China and the economic development, all the high-speed trains, the transportation networks, metros, how everything's open late at night, and also like interacting with like the youth in China, it made her realize that China's not just a time capsule, it has transformed. And for immigrants, right, who choose to settle in other places, it's really important to come back and just check out how your heritage homeland has changed. Yeah, you don't have to, you know, move back here permanently, right? But I feel like maintaining that sort of connection with your heritage homeland is something that is beautiful and should be celebrated.
0: And what about Grace? When was your, oh my gosh, or aha, a wow moment when you visited China, you know, in 2023?
2: It's really funny because when I was growing up, even when I met Yongjian, he asked me, tell me more about Fuzhou, like what is Fuzhou like? And the last time I had been to Fuzhou, I was a very young child. All I remember was visiting my family's village. There was no air conditioning. There were mosquitoes everywhere. And the home that, you know, my dad and my grandma and grandpa grew up in was not in a condition that
0: a child would love to stay, right?
2: Exactly. It was not sufficient for this small, very Americanized child to, you know, get used to. So I would tell Yongjian, like, oh, Fuzhou is a village. And it is, you know, I would tell him stories that my mom and dad would tell me about their time in the village. And Yongjian said, no, Fuzhou is a city of 9 million people. And I was in disbelief, and he started to, you know, look up photos and videos online and showing me Fuzhou, this big city, and all the roads and all the buildings. And I thought to myself, like, really? Like, could this possibly be true? And so my eyes just lit up when I went to Fuzhou, when I went to the city. We got in the DD from the Gaotie station, and the DD started driving, you know, us to our hotel. And I was just looking out the window and seeing just so many skyscrapers. And I think in addition to that, visiting my family's village as an adult and comparing and contrasting their village to the city, it made me realize how much China has changed, and also just how hard people had to work in China in order to get to this point in time. Because I'm so well aware of how hard my parents worked when they were in America. Because I watched them go to work every day. But I didn't realize how hard it was in China as well, you know. So I think going to their village was also just transformative, because in the village, they started telling us stories. They being my mom and my dad and my grandma and grandpa, they actually joined us

0: for part of the trip in Fuzhou. And when they were walking through the village, they just started becoming very open with talking about their past in a way that Chinese families are never that open. I remember asking them these questions in the past about, oh, tell me about, your childhood. And they would try not to talk too much about it. But in the village, they would tell me so many stories. And it made me really proud of them. Like, wow.
1: It's also very interesting when you travel around or somehow find more connection with your own family and with yourself, even on some level, which I think is very, very interesting. I actually noticed this trend, I would say, that a lot of overseas Chinese, whether 1.5 generation or the second generation or even further down, that they want to reconnect with China, if this is the right way to describe that. And I guess you are also part of that trend. So I want to check with you guys the reasons behind, like, why is it so important to get to know the heritage of yourself, and why is it important to reconnect with China for these young Chinese, young overseas Chinese?
0: So when we traveled to China in 2023, there was no China maxing trend yet. Actually, at the time, Xiaohongshu, Red Note, didn't have English translations yet. So I remember, like, Yongjian actually planned our trip using Xiaohongshu, and he was telling me about it, and I was like, oh, great! Like, I want to use it too. But then he said, oh, but it's only in Chinese. And I said, oh no, I can't read. So I couldn't use Red Note. But now China maxing and Red Note, so many people from abroad are using it. Coming to China is becoming the next, like, viral sensation. But for us, reconnecting with China was not about chasing a trend, right? For me, what it was about was also just really strengthening my understanding of my family. I think a lot of both Chinese kids and Chinese American kids have the same struggle where they find it hard to understand their parents because our parents grew up in such a different time period with much more significant hardships, you could say. And so, when our parents tell us, finish your rice, you must eat every grain of rice in your bowl. For us, it may be hard to understand why.
1: Just
0: Why
1: nagging.
0: should we finish, right? It feels like it's nagging and it's annoying. But when I went to my family's village, I started to understand why. When they would tell us, like, oh, like, be grateful for everything you have. Be grateful for access to education. Be grateful for, access to medical care, all of these things. It's hard for you to comprehend why you should be grateful for those things until you see for yourself that these things were never guaranteed in different times, right? Decades ago in China. And so when I got to see that, I got to understand my family more. I got to have more empathy for them and more understanding. And I think that's what we all need as a younger generation. We should be making the effort to understand our parents. And yes, we may not always get along with them because they have very different views on life, but we should meet them halfway. Right. I think that's the difference between traveling to China as an overseas Chinese versus traveling to China as just a foreigner with no ethnic Chinese background. When you're traveling to China as an overseas Chinese, it's very deeply personal and it could help you really understand your family. Just like in that new movie we watched in theaters in China, it's called, yes, Gei Ama de
1: Dear
0: Qing Shu.
1: You. I think the English name is Dear You. It's a very touching movie.
0: Exactly. That movie shows exactly what I'm talking about, right? I'm not going to spoil the movie. I know some people haven't watched it yet, But that movie shows the power of taking the time to understand your family's history.
1: And speaking of heritage, actually, if we look both of your heritages, we can

0: was hungry, and she's like, "Oh, buy me some like tofu nao, dou hua." And you know, we're in Guangzhou right now, and there's a dou hua place like right nearby. And she's like, "I want the sweet one." And I'm like, "Yeah, I don't really have a sweet tooth at the moment. You know, I want to add some soy sauce, some like, you know, 香油、酱油、 麻汁 and all that, you know."
1: I do prefer the sweet one, and he does prefer the savory one. I think what's really interesting is that we experience being a mixed northern and southern Chinese couple as more of an opportunity than something that is a source of conflict, because we get to learn so much from each other about how northern Chinese people celebrate, you know, certain holidays versus how southern people celebrate certain holidays. And, you know, we try to take the best of both, right? So during Chinese New Year, during Chunjie, one of my favorite things to eat is seafood. Right. Growing up, we had a lot of seafood during Chunjie, and Yongjian, he would mostly eat
0: dumplings, right?
1: Dumplings. But when we were living in California, what we did is we did both.
0: Oh, yeah.
1: Right.
2: Oh, you have seafood and dumplings.
1: Exactly.
0: We you know, we hosted a very small Chinese New Year's gathering. I think that was 2 years ago, when, about 2023. Right, we invited our friends over and we cooked a feast. We had Fuzhou Yu Wan, Fuzhou Ni Fish Balls. We also had Mu Xu Ro, which is like the, you know, Shandong stir fry, maybe like Shandong Guo Tie. Yeah, some seafood as well. Changyan Gao, right?
2: The sticky rice, fried sticky rice, stir fried sticky rice slices. Not really sure how to describe that into English, but you have to try it. You have to see it to know how delicious that dish is. But that's very interesting because, you know, online a few years ago, even today, I think online, young Chinese people would argue about which one is the best choice, the sweet or the savory tofu or zongzi, or which one has the best ritual when it comes to eating sticky rice for Chunjie or dumplings for Chunjie. Who wins? I think it's just an endless battle, but it's a fun battle to see, to unravel between the younger generation. And I think it's very nice of you to see that in those, as an opportunity, and to get to know each other and also open up your exploration here in China, to get to know the diversity of different Chinese regions. If you are about to recommend one place that you've visited so far in China, what would that be?
1: Okay, I can go first. Let's see if you have the same answer as me. So, of course, Guangdong is wonderful, and we recommend visiting the cities and the countryside in Guangdong and Fujian as well. Of course, I'm biased because my family is from Fujian. But if not Guangdong and if not Fujian, then I really recommend visiting Yunnan. Yunnan is very popular amongst, you know, people in China. Everyone in China knows, oh, Kunming, Dali, Lijiang, but outside of China, I feel like Yunnan is still pretty undiscovered. And the reason that I love Yunnan so much is because there are so many different ethnic groups. So you could be eating cuisine, different dishes from every single ethnic group for each meal for an entire week and still not have tried everything. We are huge foodies, and wherever we travel, we really try to understand what is the local cuisine, how is it made, how is it grown. And Yunnan has so many of these true farm-to-table restaurants where you see in the restaurant is a whole fridge of fresh ingredients from local farmers, local farms, and you get to really taste from region to region, you know, the differences. We've spent a lot of time traveling around different parts of Yunnan, both southern Yunnan and more of like the central and northern part. And every single time we're so impressed by the food, but also the natural scenery. The really, really tall mountains are so great for hiking.

0: The lakes are so beautiful for biking. Because we're from California, we were so spoiled by the nature in California. We spent every weekend trying to be in the outdoors, and I think Yunnan offers exactly all those things, plus year-round great weather.
1: Yeah, and bigger challenge for Yongjian this time to see if he gets the same answer with Grace.
2: My gosh, I wish I had something more original, but I have to say Yunnan as well. We visited Yunnan for the first time last year. We were actually traveling in Southeast Asia, so we spent some time in Vietnam, and we met so many backpackers from all around the world. France, Germany, Netherlands, and we just talked to them, and they'd be traveling to Southeast Asia, Vietnam, Indonesia, Cambodia, Laos. We mentioned to them, just like, hey, have you thought about traveling to China? They're like, no, what is in China? Is it just factories? And we're like, you know what? We'll take you. So we kind of did a gamble a bit. None of us had ever been to Yunnan, and we took them, to Yunnan on a group trip. They weren't even really clients. They were just friends of ours. We're just like, hey, let's just cross the border together and see what Yunnan has to offer. And just seeing in their eyes how much they fell in love with it. I mean, just the sheer cultural diversity, the nature. I mean, we spent collectively probably a month in Yunnan, both in the tropical region, like Xishuangbanna and Puar, but also like the typical tourist route, like Dali, Lijiang. I feel like we only explored maybe 5% of Yunnan.
1: Yeah, it's such a diverse place, not only in food, natural sceneries, animals, mushrooms even. I mean, they probably have 100 different types of mushrooms that but be mindful of which one you consume and how you consume it. But it's a very, very wonderful place. Thank you, Yongjian. Thank you, Grace, for joining us today. It's been a pleasure to learn about your stories and experiences, and we hope to hear from you more in the future. And that brings us to the end of today's Takeaway Chinese. I'm Fei Fei. Thanks, Grace and Yongjian, for joining the conversation. Remember, you can find us on your favorite podcast platforms such as Spotify, Apple Podcast, and so much more. Just search for Takeaway Chinese.

0: Coral reefs are like a tropical rainforest with a wealth of resources in the ocean. They provide humans with 8 million tons of fish every year. In the next four decades, the coral reefs on Earth will face the worst crisis ever in hundreds of millions of years. I'm Shen Ting, your host and voice of the South China Sea. What will happen to Earth if all marine resources are drying up?
1: 您即将收听到的是《行走自贸港》。

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1: 让不同的人听见彼此。
3: Now the news. I'm Tian Lu. Iran says the United States has accepted some of its conditions for reopening the Strait of Hormuz, but uncertainty remains over other demands. Iranian security official Mohsen Rezai says Tehran has submitted 7 conditions through diplomatic channels involving Pakistan, Qatar, and Iraq. He says Washington has responded by accepting some of the terms, while others remain unclear.